That's Gordon Lightfoot with Cotton Jenny. We heard Judy Collins doing Fenario from her record Golden Apples of the Sun. And Bob Dylan started things off with the freewheeling Bob Dylan and Don't Think Twice, It's All Right. Well, we'll go from classic folk voices to some local voices. Here's Neil Woodward from the album called My Huckleberry Friend. This is Wolverine.

That's Michigan's own The Raisin Pickers here on Folk with Matt Watroba, back of my boat. So good to hear the voice of Mark Palms. He is so missed among the folks here in Michigan. That's from the album called Ghosts of the Southern Swamp. We heard Neil Woodward before that with Wolverine from the album called My Huckleberry Friend. Well, I'll let Mike Dowling take us up to the top of this segment. When we return, music of Pee Wee King, Riders in the Sky, Bob Frankie, and Notorious. 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
2: 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This is Jolly Jack's Polka.

Mighty fine and a great big Western howdy. It's Ranger Doug with Riders in the Sky, and you're listening to Folk with Matt Retroba on WKAR 90.5 FM, because it's the cowboy way.

all kinds of tangos and polkas. In that set, we just heard Pat Donahue doing the Blue Tango from the album American Guitar. Susan Werner with What Have You Done to Your Face from the album 8 Unnecessary Songs. We heard Cozy Sheridan with her Botox Tango. It was Riders in the Sky with Jesse's Polka. We heard Pee Wee King with the Get Together Polka. Bob Franke with the Acid Polka took place right there in Hamtramck, and Notorious got things started with Jolly Jack's Polka from the album called Elkins. When we return, some music from Mustard's Retreat, Pete Seeger, Lou and Peter Berryman. 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

0: Hey, I'm Cindy House. We are paying tribute and processing the enormous and tragic loss of Irish songwriter Glenn Hansard this week. We'll hear songs from Once, The Swell Season, The Frames, and music from his solo work. 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
3: Well, I think we have time for one more set of music before we move on. We're going to hear some songs about being on the march. Songs from Tom Paxton, Pete Seeger, Mustard's Retreat, and this one from Lou and Peter Berryman reminding us that the boomers are rising again.

That's Tom Paxton writing great songs in every decade since the 1960s. That's How Beautiful Upon the Mountain from his record Comedians and Angels. Pete Seeger gave us We Shall Not Be Moved with his sing-along demonstration concert in Massachusetts. We heard Mustard's Retreat with I'm Gonna Walk It With You from the album Make Your Own Luck. Lou and Peter Berryman got things started with the Boomers, Are Rising Again from their record OK So Far. Well, I'll let Martin Carthy and Dave Swarbrick take us up to the top of the hour and the end of this edition. 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
2: Welcome to Folk Alley, your weekly deep dive of the best in folk roots and Americana. I'm your host, Cindy House. Today, we honor the life and music of Glenn Hansard, who was tragically killed in a motorcycle accident on July 29th at the age of 56. Our deepest condolences to his wife, son, family, and friends. He was a once-in-a-lifetime songwriter and performer, and it is hard to put into words what a huge loss this is. He formed the Frames in 1990, starred in Once with Mirketa Erglova, which won them an Oscar. They would form the Swell Season. He also had five solo albums, and we'll start with one from his final studio album from 2023. Here's Glenn Hansard.

and keep alive.

0: Glenn Hanser described that song as a friendly reminder for someone struggling to see the goodness and blessings in their life. One of my favorite Glenn Hanser songs. It's so perfect. That's Winning Streak from his 2015 album, Didn't He Ramble, from Glenn Hanser. We're remembering Glenn Hanser today, who was tragically killed in a motorcycle accident on July 29th. Coming up, we will check out The Swell Season and a song from Once. I'm Cindy Howes, and you're listening to Folk Alley.
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0: Glenn Hansard and the Czech singer Markéta Irgalová started performing as a duo in 2006. They both starred in the film Once, which they played versions of themselves and recorded the soundtrack under their own names. The duo officially became The Swell Season in 2008 and released this album under the official band name the next year. As we remember Glenn Hansard, here's The Swell Season from their 2009 album Strict Joy. This is Low Rising.

0: We're wrapping up a set of Eddie Vedder and Glenn Hansard, who were very, very close and frequently collaborating. We got two songs from a recent soundtrack to the movie Flag Day. Eddie Vedder and Glenn Hansard did most of the songs on that soundtrack, along with Cat Power and Olivia Vedder, who's Eddie's daughter. We're remembering Glenn Hansard today. Coming up, we will hear songs from the newest Swell Season album. I'm Cindy Howes, and this is Folk Alley.
1: 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I'm Amanda Sewell. 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
0: The Swell Season, the duo of Glenn Hansard and Markéta Irglova, are best known for the huge 2007 film soundtrack musical Once. The Swell Season broke up and reunited nearly 16 years after they parted for their new album Forward that came out in 2025. The record reflects their maturity as musical equals, honoring their foundational past. Here's Factory Street Bells as we remember Glenn Hansard on Folk Alley.

It's a full-blown, solid gold miracle you've come. And your mother's a beauty, your dad's a fortunate man, and he'll be back to hold you

Now the first snows have fallen, and the world's still brand new. Ritzer's down the seahorse with the Kaivanto blues, and the winter will test us.

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1: 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I'm Linda Kernahan. 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
4: Welcome back to another hour of Folk Alley. I'm your host, Cindy House. Coming up this hour, we're going to be revisiting our favorites of 2026 as we are about halfway, a little bit more than halfway through the year. We'll hear the latest from some all-time faves, Milk Carton Kids, Punch Brothers, Allison Russell, a couple of new discoveries for this year like the Mott Vales and Nathan Evans Fox. We'll start with the wonderful new record from Della May, which leans away from their bluegrass roots into a more Americana vibe. This song, Magic Accident, reflects on how each of us is just one small piece of a vast, mysterious timeline, yet capable of profound connection. Here's Della May with Magic Accident.

Turek Desert Blues legends Tanarawen's new album wrapping up that set, reflecting a retreat back to the Sahara because political unrest in Mali prevented them from returning home safely. Right before that, we heard the Milk Carton Kids calling their latest album The One, where they finally figured out how to feel and sound like themselves with a broader sonic palette. That is the song Blue Water. Excellent release from Milk Carton Kids. We are checking out some of our new favorites halfway through 2026. The Mottvales was a brand new discovery for us. The Cincinnati-based folk duo. We will go with this song, Hellbent on Colorado.

0: New Hiss Golden Messenger, MC Taylor worked with Josh Kaufman on this new album, I'm People. They recorded it at a decommissioned church outside of Woodstock. And Mike says, I wanted the record to feel the way that upstate place feels, deep in the pocket, a place of poetry, earth and sky and mountains. The light that came through down the stained glass was a filter through which the music passed. Lovely. Listening to our favorites halfway through 2026. Coming up, we will pop over to Ireland. I'm Cindy Howes. This is Folk Alley.
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0: We're marking the halfway point of 2026 by playing our best of where we are so far. I know we're more than halfway through, so lots of new music to consider. Couldn't get all of our favorites in, so listen to new music on our fresh cut stream, folkalley.com, or our app. We will get two 2026 albums up next from Ireland, starting with Dervish, The Great Irish Songbook Volume 2, featuring modern standards from Irish songwriters. It's a Ye Vagabond song sung by Sarah Jarosz from Dervish.

That's Ye Vagabonds from their latest album, All Tied Together. That record is a front runner for my favorites of 2026, a perfect album from Irish duo Ye Vagabonds. They are actually brothers. I cannot pronounce their names. I saw them at a showcase at the folk music conference Folk Alliance, and I asked them to pronounce it, and I still can't do it correctly. Brienne and Diarmid MacLon. We are listening to our favorites from 2026 now that we are halfway through. Folk Alley favorites, Ferris and Jason Romero, based in Horsefly, British Columbia, released a lovely album that reflects their life at this moment. Incidental touring, raising two kids, making banjos, and playing this music because they love it. The new album, These Are the Days That Turn Into Years. It's Ferris and Jason Romero.

0: I have been spinning that one a lot. A compilation produced by Lizzie No, created in response to America 250 and highlighting marginalized voices. The compilation Outlaws Almanac finds roots in slave rebellion, protest songs, and traditional tunes. That was Lizzie No, The One I Love and the Freedom Road from Outlaws Almanac. Also new from Punch Brothers, their first all-instrumental album. Coming up, she made her Broadway debut in 2024. I'm Cindy Howes, and this is Folk Alley.
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0: Alison Russell starred as Persephone in the hit Broadway musical Hadestown, taking on the iconic role in two separate limited engagements in 2024 and 25. Never one to rest on her laurels, she's released her third solo record this year. We'll hear No Springtime, featuring Joy Oladokun and Julie Williams, as we're checking out our favorites from 2026, now that we are a little over halfway through the year. This is Alison Russell.

0: I have been hearing about Nathan Evans Fox for a while now from our friend Lizzie No, who actually co-hosted a podcast with Nathan, Yolidarity Social Club. Nathan grew up in North Carolina, lives in Nashville these days, and released Heirloom this year. It's a very spiritual and emotional listen. You might like it if you're into Tyler Childers. Also, Iron and Wine, great new record, Hen's Teeth this year. That song features I'm With Her, who also released an awesome live record this year. We can't fit in all our favorites today, so if you're looking for all of Folk Alley's favorites from 2026, you can find the Fresh Cut stream at folkalley.com or our app. Couple more to go, and I got to get this Monrovia album in there. This is from his debut album. Here's Whose Face Am I from Monrovia.
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I'm Cindy Howes. This is Folk Alley.

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0: revealed decades of sexual misconduct. 2 years ago, Interlochen hired an outside law firm to look into allegations of abuse. That was prompted by a former student coming forward with an allegation from the 1970s. The numbers are staggering, Layla. Some 70 allegations of sexual abuse against students by nearly 50 adults from the 1950s to the 2010s.
1: Wow.
0: None of those adults still work at Interlochen, and 17 of them are dead. Interlochen says that today, the school has extensive safety measures to protect students. But the big question is still there, Layla. How could this happen? This is a school that is prestigious, with alums like Chapel Roan and Josh Groban. The report's findings offer us some clues. In many cases, it says adults were able to meet alone with students. At the same time, the children at the school had limited communication with their families. They were vulnerable because of their age, sexual identities, and lack of experience, and some were scared to report their abuse.
1: I mean, those numbers, 70 alleged victims, 50 adults that may have been involved. You spoke to one of the victims, right, Ava? What did he tell you?
0: Yeah, I spoke to Paul Bush. He's sharing his experience publicly for the first time with NPR. He attended the boarding school starting in 2004. 2 months after he turned 16, he was sexually abused by his ballet teacher. Bush told me that he was at the teacher's house with another student when the teacher reached into his pants and molested him under a blanket.
2: I mean, my heart was like beating out of his chest, and I think that's when I was really like, I froze.
0: He has spent 21 years reckoning with the abuse at the school, a place that was supposed to be safe for him. Bush's experience reflects some of those same themes from the report. He was living away from his parents. He said he wanted more than anything to be a professional dancer, and he revered that same teacher who harmed him. When Interlochen released the report, they named that teacher, Thomas Clower. He's the only living staff member that Interlochen named who's accused of misconduct, and that's because he pleaded guilty. According to court records obtained by NPR, Clower pleaded guilty to attempted fourth-degree criminal sexual conduct, a misdemeanor, and was sentenced to 90 days in jail. He was added to a sex offender registry, and Interlochen fired him.
1: Did Paul Bush say that he got the support that he needed from the school at the time? And what did he say about this report that's coming out now?
0: Well, Bush went on to spend 2 more years at the school, and he said he never received counseling and doesn't remember anyone from the school asking if he was okay. Because of that, he said the report and the school's response to it, it's just not enough for the victims.
2: They get to do the story, they get to edit, and then they get to present it, and then they get to say case closed. That is completely unacceptable, because guess what? My life is still open.
0: Interlochen wouldn't speak specifically to Bush's case, but they apologized for the harm that community members experienced. As for Thomas Clower, the man who pleaded guilty to abusing Bush, he was teaching youth ballet as recently as last month, according to social media posts. Clower did not respond to our requests for comment.
1: Wow, thank you for that reporting, Ava. We really appreciate it.
0: Thank you, Layla.
1: You can read more about that story on NPR.org. 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
3: You're listening to Morning Edition here on 90.5 WKAR. I'm Melissa Ingalls, sitting in for Mallory Begay, and we'll have news headlines from NPR and WKAR in 10 minutes. One story today, actually a sports story, veteran quarterback Teddy Bridgewater has stepped away from football. Detroit Lions coach Dan Campbell told reporters that Sunday when Bridgewater was placed on the reserve retired list. The 33-year-old journeyman had signed a one-year deal with the Lions in March after spending 2025 with the Tampa Bay Buccaneers. He also spent 2023 and part of 2024 with Detroit. Bridgewater had been signed to back up Jared Goff. Campbell says Bridgewater is, quote, going to be missed. The Lions have signed veteran Josh Dobbs as Bridgewater's replacement. More news coming up in just a few minutes. In Capital Region weather today, some morning showers and thunderstorms, then gradually becoming mostly sunny and breezy, high near 84. Tonight, mostly cloudy with a slight chance of showers and a low around 63. And on Tuesday, rain and thunderstorms likely in the afternoon, high near 82. The federal agency in charge of managing the nation's airspace is embracing artificial intelligence.
4: 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That's where Flyways is really excelling for us.
3: Some airlines are already using AI, and we'll hear more about that in about 20 minutes. Later this hour on Morning Edition, our Monday feature, What Raw?

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1: 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I'm Melissa Ingalls in for Mallory Begay. Later today on 1A, local elections can have a direct impact on Americans' day-to-day lives, but they often see less than 20% voter turnout. In our 1 of 1A, what challenges do voters face in staying informed on down-ballot races? And in hour 2, 2026 is slated to be the best year for the movie theater industry since before the pandemic. A look at the films sustaining cinemas and all the latest news on 1A from 10 to noon on 102.3 WKAR News Talk.
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3: Live from NPR News in Washington, I'm Dave Mattingly. Iran's foreign ministry says the reopening of the Strait of Hormuz to commercial ship traffic is dependent on the U.S. Navy ending its blockade of Iranian ports. That's the latest out of Iran today. Separately, Iranian-backed Houthi rebels are claiming responsibility for recent attacks on an oil refinery in Saudi Arabia. The war between the U.S. and Iran is now moving through its sixth month with no end in sight. Peter Salisbury is a professor at Columbia University's School of International and Public Affairs. He says Iran and its allies are reshaping war in the Middle East.
4: Groups in Lebanon, Yemen, Iraq are all now launching drones, missiles at various adversaries, and in particular the Houthis and the Iraqi groups are able to launch cross-border missile and drone attacks on Saudi Arabia and on commerce in the Red Sea in a way that has proved very difficult for the United States.
3: Iran says it continues to hold talks with Oman and not the U.S. A Ukrainian drone attack on the Russian city of Nizhnykamsk has left at least 12 people dead and almost 40 others wounded. Ukraine's president says the attack was part of an effort by Kyiv to force Moscow to the negotiating table. This is NPR News.
1: For WKAR News, I'm Melissa Ingalls and for Mallory Begay. Now that the primaries are over, the Democratic and Republican nominees for governor have to choose running mates. Rick Pluta has more.
5: The lists of potential lieutenant governor candidates include former adversaries for the nomination, as well as people with experience serving in the legislature. Neither Republican nominee John James, a member of Congress, nor Democratic nominee Jocelyn Benson, the Secretary of State, have served in the legislature. The campaigns are also looking to ticket balancing, which could bring gender, geographic, or ethnic diversity. Along with nominating lieutenant governor candidates, preliminary picks for Secretary of State, Attorney General, the Michigan Supreme Court, and state education boards will also be finalized at state party conventions later this month. I'm Rick Pluta.
1: Michigan's Department of Natural Resources is asking residents to give the state's only venomous snake species some space. Anna Barnes reports.
6: Amy Bleischk is an endangered species biologist for the DNR. She says the eastern Massasauga rattlesnake does have the ability to kill humans, though it's extremely rare.
7: They get in this evolutionary arms race with their prey, where they make their venom a little more potent, and the prey makes its resistance a little more potent, and back and forth and back and forth, and people are not part of that equation. We have no natural resistance.
6: She says the snake hasn't killed a Michigander in the last century. She says there's been an uptick in people looking for them after one bit a man last month, reportedly as he was trying to take its picture. He's been hospitalized for recovery. I'm Anna Barnes.
1: The Tigers beat the Giants yesterday afternoon 3-1 to take the weekend series. Detroit is number 2 in the AL Central. They host Cleveland for 3 games starting on Tuesday. In Capital Region weather, some morning showers and thunderstorms, then gradually becoming sunny, high near 84.
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9: 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I'm Leila Fadel in Washington, D.C.
10: And Ami Martinez in Culver City, California. Nearly 30 years after Tupac Shakur was killed, a former gang member goes on trial today for his murder. Shakur got into a fight in the lobby of the Las Vegas MGM Grand Hotel in 1996. A few hours later, he was hit in a drive-by shooting and died 6 days later. Since then, there have been all sorts of theories about who did it. Reporter Steve Futterman is in Las Vegas for the trial. Steve, so take us back to 1996. Remind us of those circumstances.
11: Yeah, well, much of this officials say stemmed from a feud between a pair of rival gangs. Tupac Shakur was here in Las Vegas attending a Mike Tyson fight at the MGM Grand. As he was leaving the hotel with his entourage, he spotted Orlando Anderson in the lobby. Shakur believed Anderson had been involved in an earlier attack on a member of Death Row Records, which was Shakur's label. In the MGM security video, Shakur is seen punching Anderson. Others get involved before it's broken up. The prosecution believes the fatal shooting of Shakur a couple hours later was retaliation for that. Prosecutors say the man on trial, Dwayne Davis, orchestrated the killing and provided the gun. He was also allegedly in the vehicle that drove up next to Shakur when he was shot. Now, police knew much of this almost from the start, but they never had enough evidence to bring charges.
10: Okay, so there are charges now. So what has changed?
11: Well, in 2019, Dwayne Davis wrote a memoir, and in that book, he talked about being in the vehicle, supplying the weapon. Well, you can imagine what Las Vegas police thought when they saw that. They reopened the investigation. Still, it took 4 years to bring charges. The key part of the prosecution's case against Davis is going to be what he said. Here's Lori Levinson. She's a former federal prosecutor who's not involved in this case.
12: The prosecutors don't really have any direct evidence in this case. They don't have physical evidence or even the eyewitnesses. What they have are Davis's own words, and that's what they plan to use to try to convict him in this case.
11: Now, also in 2008, Davis did tell law enforcement what he knew about the killing. Davis and his attorneys say it was supposed to be confidential. Well, it was until Davis talked about it in his book and interviews. When that happened, the court ruled he violated the confidentiality agreement and it will be used in court.
10: All right. So what kind of a case will the defense put on?
11: The defense strategy seems to be twofold. It admits that Davis may have said these things, but argues that he was fabricating and embellishing to help increase sales of his book and embellishing for law enforcement to avoid drug charges. On top of that, Davis claims he was not even here in Vegas the night of the killing. And the defense is expected to call witnesses who will try to back that up.
10: All right, Steve, 30 years later, I mean, Tupac Shakur is still larger than life in the world of hip hop.
11: Well, he is definitely an icon. Many hip-hop stars of today view him as a major influence. Yesterday, I spoke to a young man here in Las Vegas, Tim Dunk. He was born the year Shakur died, and he's a huge fan.
13: He wasn't afraid to show how he felt. He wasn't afraid to use his everyday life and struggles to convey it to his fans through his music.
11: Now, jury selection should take a week. It begins today. Testimony is expected to last around a month, and the trial will be televised.
10: All right, that's Steve Futterman in Las Vegas. Steve, thanks a lot.
11: Thank you, A.
9: The federal agency in charge of the nation's airspace says it's time for a reboot. The Federal Aviation Administration is turning to technology, including artificial intelligence, to make flying more efficient. NPR's Joel Rose reports on how airlines are already using similar tools.
14: Alaska Airlines operates roughly 1,500 flights a day, most of them guided by a team of dispatchers on the sixth floor of an office building near the Seattle-Tacoma International Airport, known as the Hub.
15: This one is destined for San Diego. The origin is Chicago O'Hare.
14: Alec Mead is a manager in Alaska's Network Operations Center. basically the airline's brain. It's a big open room full of flat-screen monitors. Dispatchers sit surrounded by as many as 5 screens, showing them real-time air traffic, weather, wind patterns, and more. It's a lot to process. But these days, Mead says the dispatchers are getting some help from a software tool called Flyways AI.
15: It ingests all that information from the National Airspace System, and it really kind of puts it all together in a nice little package for the dispatcher to kind of look at, take some options, maybe play around with some different ideas, and then pick the most efficient and the safest route.
14: Alaska was the first airline to start using Flyways back in 2021 to do things that would be challenging, if not impossible, for a human dispatcher. Captain Brett Payton directs Alaska's Network Operations Center.
16: It doesn't decide the route or waypoints that a dispatcher uses to get an airplane from A to B, but it does help provide suggestions that might be more efficient. That's where Flyways is really excelling for us.
14: Alaska says it's saving thousands of hours in the air and roughly 1 million gallons of fuel per year because of Flyways. So how does it work? Basically, by crunching all of that data, air traffic, wind, weather, to anticipate what is going to happen, giving the dispatcher more insight.
17: It's actually a really fundamental change, massive behavior change.
14: That's Philip Buckendorf, the co-founder and CEO of Airspace Intelligence, the company that built Flyways, speaking on the podcast Crossing the Valley last year. Buckendorf says his company worked closely with Alaska to build Flyways from the ground up to help dispatchers adjust to this new way of working.
17: One of the hardest things is we're dealing with users that have basically made decisions against like static displays for like 10, 20 years of their career. And so now they basically make a decision against a predictive picture.
14: Federal regulators are betting that predictive analytics can make the entire U.S. airspace work better, too.
18: I think we've got a real opportunity to do something transformational with AI.
14: That's the head of the Federal Aviation Administration, Brian Bedford, speaking at an industry conference in May. Bedford says the U.S. airspace is safe today because air traffic controllers make sure planes are separated from each other at every stage of their journey. But Bedford says the current system is not as efficient as it could be.
18: What we're seeing is a system that is woefully unorganized. We don't have in any of our facilities the ability to see the entire national airspace picture in a unified way.
14: Bedford says predictive analytics can help prevent bottlenecks and congestion before they happen with relatively small adjustments to schedules and routes. The FAA is so convinced that it announced a major contract with Airspace Intelligence in June for nearly $900 million to modernize the nation's airspace. The FAA says the goal is to help air traffic controllers, not replace them. But skeptics wonder if this technology can scale up from helping airline dispatchers to optimizing the entire U.S. airspace, which is the busiest and most complex in the world. Brett Payton at Alaska Airlines says dispatchers there were skeptical, too.
16: It took a while for us to convince the dispatch group that it is what we say it is, which is a decision-making aid and not a tool that's going to run rogue and make weird decisions for the dispatcher. And it happened relatively quickly once dispatchers saw the true results that were pretty immediate.
14: Payton says he gets the skepticism about AI in aviation. But if it's done well, he says, with the right limits, it can work. Joel Rose, NPR News.
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19: It's August 10th, and this is your Michigan Minute. The earliest recorded European ship to reach the Mitten State docked on this day in 1697. Historical documents compiled by Canadian historian Ernest Lajeunesse say that Le Griffon, or the Griffin, built by Robert de La Salle to trace a path through Lake Erie and the Detroit River. The ship also met the same fate as thousands of others in the Great Lakes. A little over a month later, it was swallowed by Lake Michigan. Also today in 1950, a bit of Russian propaganda about Michigan hit the Moscow airwaves. In a radio newscast, the Soviets said that Michigan football games regularly carried players off the field to, quote, the hospital or cemetery, end quote. However, the U.S. news service Voice of America offered to any Soviet news correspondent a season pass to the University of Michigan games so they could see for themselves. And that is your Michigan Minute.
1: Good morning. 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And I'm Melissa Ingalls, sitting in for Mallory Begay. 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In Capital Region weather today, some morning showers and thunderstorms, then gradually becoming mostly sunny, breezy, and a high near 84. Tonight, mostly cloudy with a slight chance of showers and a low around 63. On Tuesday, rain and thunderstorms likely in the afternoon, high near 82.
20: Good morning, me Martinez. When Dallas Mavericks rookie Cooper Flagg stepped onto an NBA court for his first game, his jersey had a debut patch on it. That patch was removed after the game and put on one trading card. The Mavericks offered a trade to whoever pulls the card. Two season tickets for 32 years, a signed jersey, private photo shoots, tours, and an all-expenses-paid road trip with the team. But if a lucky fan keeps the card, it could sell for more than $1 million. It's Morning Edition.
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1: It's Morning Edition on WKAR. Thanks for listening today. I'm Melissa Ingalls in for Mallory Begay. This week in mid-Michigan, a proposal to create an advisory committee to address healthcare costs in East Lansing could face a roadblock to making it on the ballot. And it's the last week to submit feedback on a power line project that would cut through the region. Plus, a group of volunteers will hold a tombstone cleaning class to help maintain Lansing cemeteries. These are some of the biggest stories WKAR lead politics reporter Andrew Roth is following as part of his weekly column, What Roth's Watching. You can find it in our newsletter, The Signal. WKAR's Mallory Begay spoke with Andrew about the week ahead.
21: So let's start with the Citizens Advisory Committee. Who's behind this proposal and what do they want to do?
22: There's a group called Community Action Michigan, which is not to be confused with the similarly named but different Michigan Community Action. And they actually have these proposals in a few different cities in Michigan that would amend the city charters in each city to create these Citizens Advisory Healthcare Action Committees. And those committees would make recommendations to both the federal, state, and local governments to sort of address, you know, what they say are prohibitive healthcare costs. But it's a little bit of a mystery who's actually funding this group. Since it's registered as a nonprofit, they don't have to disclose their donors, even as they've attacked some Republican officials.
21: And so it sounds like this committee would be treated like any other commission under the city. Is that right?
22: Yeah, that's correct. So this would be like any other city board or commission. They would, you know, they would make a biennial recommendation about healthcare costs, but they wouldn't necessarily have a ton of actual hard power themselves.
21: This group wants this proposal on the ballot in East Lansing, but they may not be able to. What's the hang up here?
22: Yeah, so the governor and attorney general have to review any ballot language before it appears on the ballot. But while the deadline to submit language for the ballot is this week, the governor and attorney general both require that language to be submitted to their offices 60 to 90 days in advance so that they have enough time to review it before that deadline to actually make the ballot. So while they have the language in time for the later deadline, it's probably facing a dead end with the governor and attorney general who won't approve it this close to that deadline.
21: All right. Now, moving on to something else happening this week. It's the last week for the public to provide feedback on a proposed transmission line project that would cut through parts of mid-Michigan. Andrew, what's the latest with this project and what comes next?
22: Yeah, so this transmission line would span about 50 miles, and it would cross 15 localities. So the Ingham County Board of Commissioners has actually passed a formal resolution opposing 4 of the 7 proposed routes because they would cut through a county park in Holt. But ultimately, it's going to be up to the Michigan Public Service Commission to determine the final route. But of course, ITC, the company developing the project, does have some sway in terms of what they recommend to the commission, and that's where the feedback is really going to come into use, is they're going to consider that before making that recommendation.
21: Now, ITC is accepting public feedback through Friday on its website. Now, moving on to another event happening this week, a local volunteer group is coming together to teach others how to clean tombstones. Andrew, what is this event and what can people learn?
22: The Friends of Lansing's Historic Cemeteries is, like you said, going to be teaching people about how to clean tombstones, and they're going to be doing it following techniques of do no harm that's really recommended by preservationists. And so that includes things like not making any changes that can't be easily undone in the future. That's a pretty common theme of preservation of any kind, because if preservation techniques advance as technology adapts, if you've made a permanent change to something, then it's permanent. So you really want to be able to kind of undo any changes you make. And the other thing is that when stone surfaces are roughened, they can capture and hold more pollutants and moisture. And so you really want to use really gentle, you know, materials and solutions. You know, you don't want to do anything too abrasive that could make some permanent damage to these potentially historic tombstones.
21: And that event is happening Saturday morning at Mount Hope Cemetery in Lansing. Andrew Roth is WKAR's lead politics reporter. Thanks for being here, Andrew.
22: Thank you for having me.
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3: It's Morning Edition here on 90.5 WKAR. The latest news headlines are coming up in 10 minutes, including the details of this story. A proposed high-voltage transmission line through parts of Ingham County is continuing to face opposition from some local leaders. Residents have just days left to weigh in on the project. More on that coming up in our newscast in 10 minutes. And then the latest on the U.S. economy. The Labor Department releases a new report on inflation this week. It's higher than many would like, and with a sluggish job market, most people's paychecks aren't keeping pace with rising prices. Stay tuned for that coming up. Morning showers and thunderstorms, then becoming sunny today, breezy, and a high near 84 degrees.
4: 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I'm A. Martinez.
9: And I'm Leila Fadel. There's an election in England on Thursday with a unique candidate. It's a comedian with a trash can on his head. NPR's Lauren Freyer explains what's going on in UK politics.
5: The bar is relatively low to run for parliament here. You just pay a deposit of several hundred dollars, which you get back if you win 5% of the vote. And so on election night, when votes are counted...
23: The Conservative Party candidate, 25,000...
5: On stage next to candidates from mainstream parties...
23: The official monster-raving loony party, 125.
5: There are often a handful of satirical ones.
23: Hughes David Stephen, commonly known as Lord Buckethead.
5: Lord Buckethead wears a Darth Vader-type costume. There's another candidate who's registered his name as none of the above. The most famous, though, is Count Binface.
24: My name's Count Binface, intergalactic space warrior, leader of the Recyclones from planet Sigma 9.
5: Who says he's from an alien planet, wears a trash bin on his head, and has a YouTube channel of his own music videos.
25: Is this election? It's kind of rubbish, and rubbish is my thing.
5: Binface's real name is John Harvey, a 46-year-old comedian with an Oxford Classics degree. He'd only go on record in character. NPR met him in a TV studio in central London. He was in full costume, a black bodysuit, silver cape, and a metal garbage can on his head in the middle of a heat wave.
24: Oh, it's hot here, partly because of my armor and partly because you're cooking the planet with human-made climate change. You idiots.
5: Speaking through a slit in the front, Binface rattles off his campaign promises.
24: Building one affordable house, nationalizing Adele.
2: cutting your taxes, he says, and raising everyone else's, capping the price of croissants, and moving the hand dryer in the men's room of a certain pub to what he calls a more sensible location.
24: Do you want to be using the urinal and have another human blasting your bits?
2: For years, Bin Face has run against prime ministers, getting only a handful of votes. But in this election, he's forecast to win more votes than ever before. The race is here in Clacton.
6: Try your luck today.
2: An economically ailing town with a seaside pier and amusement park rides. Represented in Parliament by Nigel Farage, the far-right anti-immigrant Brexit campaigner. He called a special election to rerun for his own seat, saying the establishment is out to get him.
7: It's a chance to stick two fingers up to the entire establishment, to frankly tell them where to go.
2: Rival parties call this a stunt to distract from how he's under investigation for failing to declare millions in donations from crypto billionaires. Farage says he wasn't required to declare them. Other parties have nevertheless refused to field candidates, leaving Bin Face as Farage's main competitor.
24: I would not accept £5 million donations from crypto billionaires on your planet.
2: That message resonates with some voters. One poll shows Brits overall favor Bin Face over Farage. But when NPR asked voters in Clacton...
8: Nigel Farage is obviously very popular with the Clacton people.
12: The cost of living is going up and up and up.
13: Maybe Count Bin Face would do more for Clacton, because what he's actually shown, though, is how laughable British politics has become.
26: To be running for MP, you need to do something good for country. It's not a joke. It's not a laugh.
2: That was Adrian Rogers, Helen Matthews, Cameron Jhandari, and Mohammed Najib. One person who did laugh was pollster John Curtis when I phoned him to ask about this candidate with a bin on his head.
27: Look, if you don't like Nigel Farage, you have to decide what you're going to do.
2: He predicts turnout will be low, Farage will win, but that Bin Face will get a fair number of protest votes.
24: That's to be celebrated, because the UK is the only country in your planet where you can stand on that stage on election night and whoever it is, and you hold them to account. Literally, in my case.
2: Account, Bin Face, is here to prove a point. But he also might do well enough to get his deposit back this time. Lauren Freyer, NPR News in Clacton-on-Sea, England.
20: Meeting new people isn't always easy. Bars are expensive and dating apps can be exhausting. So a group in Minnesota is trying something different. They're grabbing some work gloves, heading to a park, and helping remove buckthorn shrubs. Here's Nicole Kai of Minnesota Public Radio.
28: More than 50 people showed up to clear the invasive shrubs along a trail at a Minneapolis park. Some used loppers to cut through the buckthorn, others piled branches, all stopping every so often to introduce themselves. Andrew Johnson drove from a nearby suburb after spotting the event on Reddit.
29: I'm single, ready to mingle, whether that be for a romantic partner or, I guess, making friends around the cities. I don't really like dating apps. I think seeing people in person mingling is more organic.
28: The Buckthorn Removal Singles Club is a new meetup every Sunday at this park. Organizer William Cook says the idea came to him after noticing how much buckthorn had taken over.
30: I was just looking and seeing how much buckthorn there was, and I was thinking this would take an army of people to remove, and got me thinking maybe just put the two ideas together, have people meet each other in a very human way, while also getting rid of the buckthorn.
28: He printed out four flyers advertising the club and hung them up in neighborhood coffee shops. That was all he did, until people shared photos online, which spread like, well, buckthorn. Some came looking for a date, others just wanted to meet new people while helping the environment. For Corrine Bowie, the event checked both boxes.
31: As a queer person, it's harder to meet people, but I figured there's got to be some gays out here trying to help the earth.
28: She says reducing invasive species like buckthorn so native plants can grow was part of the appeal.
31: It doesn't hurt that buckthorn is just such a fun word, too. Singles Buckthorn Removal Club. Come on.
32: Kind of has a ring to it.
31: Yes, it does.
28: By the end of the morning, volunteers had cleared piles and piles of buckthorn and swapped phone numbers. Some stuck around afterward for coffee. Cook says the club will continue meeting every weekend until it's too cold outside. He hopes people leave with a stronger connection to the park and maybe each other. For NPR News, I'm Nicole Kai in Minneapolis.
4: 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I'm A. Martinez.
9: And I'm Leila Fadel.

0: Inflation and the shocks keep coming. We don't know exactly what's going to happen with the Strait of Hormuz. And even though there was some discounting over the summer on food costs and many big box discounters to bring low-income households in, that's not enough in its own to keep inflation down. Price level is too high.
1: Diane Swonk is chief economist for KPMG. Thank you very much.
0: Thank you.
2: Typhoon Dolphin has landed in China. More than 1.6 million people evacuated from their homes. It made landfall on Sunday in the eastern province of Zhejiang, which is where we find NPR China correspondent Jennifer Pak.
3: Typhoon Dolphin made a landing on the east coast of Yuhuan, where state broadcaster CCTV reporter Wang Li was standing. Well, barely. You can see how strong the wind and rain is, she says, with a rope visible on her waist. I can hardly stay up, so I've attached this sandbag to my waist. Local authorities have suspended some train services and canceled over 2,600 flights as of Monday morning in multiple cities. Continuous rainfall battered the financial capital, Shanghai, with parts of the downtown flooded. Videos circulating on Chinese social media show residents wading knee-deep on streets normally lined with influencers and tourists posing for photos. By Monday morning, Typhoon Dolphin had weakened to a tropical storm. But torrential rain that comes along with typhoons is forecast to continue for a whole week, says meteorologist Tang Xiaojing from the China Meteorological Administration. The impact of the rainfall is very wide, she tells CCTV, and it covers more than 10 provinces and cities. She warns there could be flash floods, landslides, and mudslides. And typhoons are only going to get more intense with global warming, says science advisor Johnny Chan at the Shanghai-based Asia-Pacific Typhoon Collaborative Research Center.
4: We can expect more severe typhoons in the Pacific, and so some of those will definitely hit some parts of Asia, Japan, Korea, China, Philippines, Vietnam, and so on.
3: In the Philippines, Typhoon Dolphin intensified the monsoon season, he says. Severe weather forced several ports to close. Even areas the typhoon doesn't hit directly can feel the impact, says Chan, speaking from Hong Kong.
4: Actually, yesterday we had the highest temperature on record.
3: A temperature of about 98 degrees, the hottest since 1884. Jennifer Pak, NPR News, Jinhua City, Zhejiang Province.
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5: It's 6:19, and you're listening to Morning Edition on 90.5 WKAR. I'm Melissa Ingalls, in for Mallory Begay. News headlines from NPR and WKAR are coming up, including a look at this story. The statewide Republican and Democratic tickets are pretty much set now that the primaries are over, with one exception. The gubernatorial nominees must choose lieutenant governor candidates. That story and more news 10 minutes away. And later this hour on Morning Edition, in a new report, former Interlochen students recount some 70 allegations of sexual abuse by nearly 50 adults employed or affiliated with the school. We'll hear from a former student who shared his story with NPR. A flood advisory is in effect until 9:30 this morning for areas of Eaton, Ionia, and Barry counties, where minor flooding is expected in low-lying areas. And some morning showers and thunderstorms, potentially, then gradually becoming mostly sunny today and breezy, high near 84. Tonight, mostly cloudy with a slight chance of showers and a low around 63. And on Tuesday, rain and thunderstorms likely in the afternoon and a high near 82. A bill has been introduced in the Michigan House of Representatives that advocates say would bring relief to dozens of kids who have a rare brain disorder linked to illnesses like colds, the flu, or strep throat. Coming up in about half an hour on Morning Edition, we'll hear from WKAR's Mallory Begay and reporter Karen Bouffard. She's been looking into that legislation. Stay with us.

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1: It's August 10th, and this is your Michigan Minute. The earliest recorded European ship to reach the Mitten State docked on this day in 1697. Historical documents compiled by Canadian historian Ernest Lajeunesse say that Le Griffon, or the Griffin, built by Robert de La Salle to trace a path through Lake Erie and the Detroit River. The ship also met the same fate as thousands of others in the Great Lakes. A little over a month later, it was swallowed by Lake Michigan. Also today in 1950, a bit of Russian propaganda about Michigan hit the Moscow airwaves. In a radio newscast, the Soviets said that Michigan football games regularly carried players off the field to, quote, the hospital or cemetery, end quote. However, the U.S. news service Voice of America offered to any Soviet news correspondent a season pass to the University of Michigan games so they could see for themselves. And that is your Michigan Minute.
2: 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In Capital Region weather today, some morning showers and thunderstorms, then gradually becoming mostly sunny, breezy, and a high near 84. Tonight, mostly cloudy with a slight chance of showers and a low around 63. On Tuesday, rain and thunderstorms likely in the afternoon, high near 82.
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4: Good morning. I'm Layla Faldin. Iowa Senator Chuck Grassley tweets a lot about Beth. That's his 1970s Hoover vacuum cleaner that he would use pretty much every holiday. He once tweeted that he vacuumed because he didn't want to peel potatoes. Then Beth bit the dust. Grassley posted that electrical sparks ruined the cord. Then someone offered him a used Hoover. Beth is back, he wrote. Here's hoping the newer model sucks. It's Morning Edition.
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2: You're listening to Morning Edition here on WKAR, and I'm Melissa Ingalls in for Mallory Begay. A bill has been introduced in the Michigan House of Representatives that advocates say would bring relief to dozens of kids who have a rare brain disorder linked to illnesses like colds, the flu, or strep throat. WKAR's Mallory Begay spoke with reporter Karen Bouffard, who's been looking into the legislation.
6: So, Karen, what is this condition and what would this legislation do?
7: The condition is called PANTS, for Pediatric Acute Onset Neuropsychiatric Syndrome, and it causes sometimes severe psychiatric symptoms that come on within days of a child having a cold, a flu, or some other illness. A subgroup is called PANDAS, for Pediatric Autoimmune Neuropsychiatric Disorders Associated with Streptococcal Infections. And like its name suggests, it's linked specifically to strep throat infections. Together, the conditions are known as PANTS/PANDAS, and the legislation would require health insurance companies to pay for treatments for PANTS or PANDAS that can sometimes run into the tens of thousands of dollars.
6: Do we know how prevalent this condition is?
7: The estimates vary wildly. Most researchers estimate that 1 to 2 children per 1,000 meet the criteria for a diagnosis of PANS or PANDAS. But because it's triggered by infections and, you know, including strep, but also other things, some researchers estimate that it could be as many as 1 in 200 children. Mm-hmm. So this is really still up in the air.
6: Mm-hmm. And you mentioned some of the symptoms. I'm curious, at least for parents, you know, what should they be looking out for?
7: Well, doctors say that what they see is kids who, within a few days of being sick, will suddenly start not wanting to go to school, or they'll develop a sudden aversion to certain foods, mm-hmm. or they'll become fearful and emotional, or some even start having tics or even hallucinations. Dr. Susan Youngs, a Dearborn, Michigan pediatrician and children's rehabilitation specialist who's treated hundreds of these kids, said that it's totally different than other children's psychiatric conditions.
6: Do we know what causes PANS, and do we know how it can be treated?
7: Well, doctors and researchers don't have all the answers yet, but there seems to be a consensus that PANS happens when something triggers a child's immune system to start attacking parts of the brain that affect their behavior and emotions. Most cases are effectively treated with a combination of antibiotics, anti-inflammatory medications, and steroids, but in some extreme cases, the kids require something called intravenous immunoglobulin treatment. It's kind of a cocktail of antibodies collected from blood donors that infused into a child's body over several hours, and it's extremely expensive. Health insurance companies say there's a lack of clinical data about the condition, and the Federal Food and Drug Administration has not approved any treatment for PANS and PANDAS. But advocates know that 16 other states have approved similar legislation to require treatment with IVIG. Cindy Groen of South Lyon, Michigan, became an advocate for the legislation after her son, who's now 22 years old and a college graduate, was successfully treated after coming down with psychiatric symptoms seemingly overnight when he was in kindergarten in 2009.
6: Mm-hmm. So this legislation would require that health insurance companies pay for treatments for PANS and PANDAS. I mean, what do the health insurance companies have to say?
7: The health insurance companies say there's a lack of clinical data about the condition. And they also note that Federal Food and Drug Administration has not approved any treatment for PANS or PANDAS. But advocates note that 16 other states have approved similar legislation that requires treatment with IVIG. So Michigan would be the 17th state to pass this kind of legislation requiring that health insurance companies pay for IVIG.
6: And so this legislation is bipartisan. Where is this legislation headed now?
7: Well, now that there's been a bill introduced in the House, advocates say that they're hoping that it will be looked at by the committees in the Senate and in the House. It has to pass committee before it can go on to the full chambers for passage. I did ask what the chances are, and what I'm told is that it might not be great in Michigan right now, but in the states that passed PANS, PANDAS legislation, it took several sessions and to gather the support that they needed. And once lawmakers really learned enough about the condition, these bills tend to pass with nearly unanimous agreement from lawmakers.
2: You can read Karen's full story on the PANS PANDAS legislation at WKAR.org.
4: Congress is on summer recess with some key legislation left unaddressed.
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8: From Marketplace in Washington, I'm Kimberly Adams. Over the weekend, the Senate adjourned for a month-long recess without passing a bill to establish new rules for cryptocurrencies. The crypto industry largely backs the Clarity Act, as it's called. The legislation would formalize that a lot of cryptocurrencies should be treated as commodities, like a contract to sell oil at a certain price a month from now, rather than as securities, like stocks and bonds. Marketplace's Nova Safo is here to explain. Good morning, Nova.
9: Good morning, Kimberly.
8: Commodities versus securities. What's the difference for crypto?
9: So the main difference is which agency does the oversight. Securities are under the Securities and Exchange Commission, which is structured to regulate Wall Street. Commodities fall under the Commodity Futures Trading Commission. It's a much smaller agency, roughly a quarter of the SEC's budget. And critics argue the CFTC lacks the resources to effectively oversee cryptocurrencies such as Bitcoin, which is what would happen with the Clarity Act. The SEC would oversee only a small, narrow slice of the crypto industry. Now, despite these reservations, the Clarity Act passed the House with bipartisan support. 78 Democrats and 216 Republicans voted for it. If it passes the Senate, the two chambers will have to reconcile their versions and vote again.
8: Now, the banking industry, by and large, doesn't like this bill in its current form. Why is that?
9: Interest rates on deposits. Bread and butter for banks, especially smaller ones. They say the Clarity Act would create a loophole to let crypto companies chip away at that business by offering rewards for stablecoin holders. And stablecoins are a particular kind of crypto. In any case, banks warn allowing crypto rewards would especially hurt smaller financial institutions, undermining their ability to issue loans for new businesses, for instance, which means this could have ripple effects far beyond the crypto industry.
8: Marketplace's Nova Safo. Thank you, Nova.
9: You're welcome.
8: All right, let's do the numbers. The FTSE in London is down 0.2%. Dow, S&P, and NASDAQ futures are mixed in the negative 0.1% to positive 0.3% range, with the Dow future down 61 points. The 10-year Treasury yield is up at 4.66%. Negotiations between the U.S. and Iran seem to be on hold. Iran issued a new set of demands over the weekend for talks to move forward. Brent crude is trading up 0.1% at $84.82 a barrel. West Texas Intermediate crude is up 1 4/10 at $79.30 a barrel.
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8: It's time once again for us to take the Marketplace Economic Pulse, views on this economy from a range of perspectives. We're smack in the middle of state and county fair season this summer, and it turns out you can learn a lot about the wider economy through these operations, especially from all the food. Dominic Palmieri is the so-called Midway Gourmet. He's in charge of the carnival food at these fairs, and he joins us for more. Dominic, welcome back to the show.
10: Well, thanks for having me back.
8: So where are you now? What event are you working on?
10: Yeah, we're at the famous Orange County Fair in Costa Mesa, California, basically one of the largest fairs in all of California and especially the biggest one in Southern California.
8: What kind of logistics are involved getting food together for an event like that?
10: Sure. So, you know, because there's so many specialty items, right? When you come to a fair, one of the number one reasons people come is to eat. And with that comes a supply chain that has to go along with it, because we're providing food to thousands and thousands of people. A lot of specialty meats like turkey legs and smoked sausage, things like that, that we bring in from Texas. The produce that comes in from Northern California and from all across the coast. We have an incredible strawberry program that we're doing that's basically farm to fair, you know, in as little as 24 hours.
8: So you've got strawberries on the menu. What other kinds of foods are on offer this summer at this event and other events you've been working?
10: Of course, we do some wild and wacky things. We have the hot Cheeto cheese pickle pizza. And we also have the what we call the Porkapalooza pizza. And we use a chicharron. We crumble that up and we put that on top of the pizza to give it that texture and that extra flavor.
8: Just generally, how has business been going?
10: Things are a little bit tight this year and last year, especially with price of gas, you know, fuel. Yesterday, $7.02 for a gallon of diesel. That's tough. when you talk about that one commodity that powers the supply chain across the country, groceries, insurance, mortgage rates. So, you know, like every other small business in America, you know, we're struggling a little bit with respect to how much spend is out there with the customers and the economy. Keep in mind that our customer that's coming to a fair, many of them are working families where you have multiple people working in the family in that household. And, you know, they're doing everything to make the ends meet, right? So a day to the fair is a special treat for them. We work super hard to make it extremely affordable for everybody to come.
8: I also want to ask you about the labor market, because the last time we heard from you on the show, you were saying that people who already had a job were trying to pick up shifts at carnivals as well. It's been more than a year. Are you still seeing that trend?
10: We're seeing even more, as a matter of fact. Primarily, for many, many years, the fair was a great opportunity for a high school or a college student to come out and get a job. And we're seeing parents are bringing the kids to the fairgrounds and helping them, saying, this is how you go get a job. So we are seeing the workforces coming back that had actually gone away for the past several years. And when we do job fairs, it's amazing how many people are showing up looking for work.
8: A snapshot of the whole economy at the fair. Dominic Palmieri is co-owner of Odyssey Foods. Dominic, thank you so much for your time.
10: Thank you for having me. Come back and see us again. Let's eat.
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2: 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I'm Melissa Ingalls, sitting in for Mallory Begay. Here's our weather forecast today. Some morning showers and thunderstorms, then gradually becoming mostly sunny and breezy. We'll have a high near 84. From Michigan State University, this is 90.5 WKAR-FM and WKAR-FM HD1, East Lansing, NPR and classical music, and on the web at WKAR.org.
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4: Good morning. How much are midterm elections in the U.S. informing Iran's negotiating strategy? Iranian media is tracking President Trump's falling popularity and the Democratic Party's shifting base. It's Morning Edition from NPR News. The murder trial for the killing of Tupac begins today. I'm Leila Faldin.
11: And Amy Martinez, a former gang member, wrote in a memoir that he supplied the gun used in the drive-by shooting. That pushed police to reopen the case. Also, Alaska Airlines uses a startup's AI to help plot more efficient flight routes. And now the FAA wants to use that tech for air traffic controllers. And a new biopic shows how a young kid named Tony became Anthony Bourdain. It's Monday, August 10th. Antonio Banderas, who co-stars as Tony's mentor, turns 66 years old today. News is next.
12: Live from NPR News in Washington, I'm Libby Casey. At least 12 people are dead and several dozen more injured after Ukrainian drones struck a major oil region in central western Russia. The strike is the latest in an ongoing Ukrainian campaign to target Russia's energy sector. From Moscow, NPR's Charles Maines has more.
13: The drone struck the city of Nizhny Kamsk in the Republic of Tatarstan, one of Russia's most technologically advanced oil-producing regions. Videos shared online appeared to show at least one refinery in flames, sending a large plume of smoke skyward. Local authorities said the Ukrainian drones also struck civilian targets, and the head of the republic called for an official period of mourning to honor the dead. The attack is the latest in a series of strikes targeting Russia's energy sector, key to funding Russia's ongoing military operations, says Ukraine. The drone strikes have also caused gas shortages across Russia, a crisis the government has somewhat eased by reverting to the sale of dirtier, lower-grade fuel. Charles Maines, NPR News, Moscow.
12: The Labor Department releases a new report on inflation this week. It's higher than many Americans would like, and with a sluggish job market, most people's paychecks aren't keeping pace with rising prices. NPR's Scott Horsley.
14: The report is expected to show that consumer prices in July were up about 3.4% from a year ago. That would be a slightly smaller annual increase than we saw in June, but look, inflation's still uncomfortably high. And now the job market is also showing some signs of weakness. Last week we learned that employers cut 23,000 jobs in July, and more than 250,000 people dropped out of the workforce last month. So employers are not having to pay as much to attract workers these days. Average wages were up just 3.2% over the last 12 months. So when prices are going up faster than wages, it's no wonder a lot of people feel like they're falling behind.
12: The Federal Reserve has long promised to bring inflation under control, but it's still above its target of 2%. The national average for a gallon of gasoline is above $4, according to AAA, a dollar higher than it was before the U.S. launched its war against Iran. Water levels at the nation's largest reservoir have reached their lowest levels ever. From member station KJZZ, Alex Hagert tells us that Lake Mead hasn't been this low since it was filled some 90 years ago.
15: The Hoover Dam straddles the Arizona-Nevada border and holds back water from the Colorado River to create the reservoir. Its water flows to big cities like Las Vegas, Los Angeles, and Phoenix, plus a massive agriculture industry that puts produce on grocery shelves across the country. Climate change and drought have been cutting into those backup supplies for about 26 years, and policymakers have struggled to respond with a plan that reins in demand. The federal government has been working on a deal with California, Arizona, and Nevada to cut back on the amount of water flowing to those states. It's part of an effort to leave water in Lake Mead and boost the dropping reservoir. For NPR News, I'm Alex Hager in Phoenix.
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2: For WKAR News, I'm Melissa Ingalls in for Mallory Begay. The statewide Republican and Democratic tickets are pretty much set now that the primaries are over, with one exception. The gubernatorial nominees must choose lieutenant governor candidates. We have more from Rick Pluta.
16: Republican nominee John James has until Friday to submit his choice, who would have to be ratified at a GOP state convention later this month. Democratic nominee Jocelyn Benson has a little longer, until August 25th, to let the state Democratic Party know her choice. That person will also have to be approved by a state party convention. The choices will include considerations to bring gender, geographic, or ethnic diversity to the ticket. Legislative experience in Lansing could be a plus, since neither Benson nor James has served in the legislature. The number one requirement is always reliability. A candidate who won't make missteps on the campaign trail that embarrass the ticket. I'm Rick Pluta.
2: A proposed high-voltage transmission line through parts of Ingham County is continuing to face opposition from some local leaders. As WKAR's Leanne Town reports, residents have just days left to weigh in on the project.
17: Public comments on ITC's proposed 50-mile Oneida-Sabine Lake transmission line project are being accepted through Friday, August 14th. The project includes several possible routes through mid-Michigan, including one that could impact Birchfield Park and Holt. The Ingham County Board of Commissioners voted to oppose any route that would affect the park, citing concerns about protecting a popular recreation area. ITC says the new transmission line is needed to strengthen the electric grid and improve reliability as energy demand grows. The company says it's seeking residents' feedback on the proposed routes, possible impacts, and other concerns. Comments collected during this process could be shared with the Michigan Public Service Commission as part of its review. I'm Leanne Town.
2: The Federal Emergency Management Agency has denied Michigan's appeal for individual assistance aid for people affected by four early March tornadoes in southern lower Michigan. MLive reports that the initial request was denied and then appealed by the state on June 23rd. Communities near Edwardsburg in Cass County, Three Rivers in St. Joseph County, and Union City in Branch County were among the hardest hit. Four people died in the storms, which also caused significant power outages. outages across the region. FEMA also denied an appeal for hazard mitigation grant program aid statewide, which supports projects to help communities reduce future disaster risks. FEMA sent $13 million, including $7.3 million in individual assistance funds, to be shared among 27 other Michigan counties in July as the result of April flooding and tornadoes. 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You can always find the latest local news on our website. Go to WKAR.org.
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2: In mid-Michigan weather for today, some morning showers and thunderstorms, then gradually becoming mostly sunny and breezy, high near 84.
11: It's Morning Edition from NPR News. I'm E. Martinez in Culver City, California.
4: And I'm Leila Fadil in Washington, D.C. Tehran has laid out tough conditions for the U.S. to reopen the Strait of Hormuz, which may mean the talks drag on much longer.
11: Some experts say that could be a deliberate strategy to prolong negotiations so that President Trump goes into midterm elections even more unpopular than polls show he already is.
4: To understand this thinking better, we're joined by NPR's Hadil El-Shalchi in Istanbul. Good morning.
19: Good morning.
4: What is Iran saying it wants in order to make a deal to reopen the Strait of Hormuz?
19: Yeah. So we know that the secretary of Iran's Supreme National Security Council issued a statement over the weekend saying that Iran would only open the Strait of Hormuz, that key global waterway, if the U.S. lifted its naval blockade as well as sanctions. He said that the U.S. military must withdraw from around Iran, pay it reparations for war damages, release frozen Iranian assets, and end its attacks. Now, in the deal itself that Iran is currently negotiating with Oman, Iran has banned any U.S. or Israeli ships from moving through the strait and says that Iran will charge a fee and impose fines of up to 20% of the cargo value if those conditions are broken. And the White House has yet to comment on those Iranian demands.
4: Now, these conditions, just several of them, sound like something the U.S. just would never agree to. What's Iran's strategy here?
19: Well, the conversation inside Iran is very much about President Trump's vulnerability ahead of the midterms. Iran is very aware of the U.S. political discourse. And Iranian media tracks Trump's polling rates. It discusses how the Democratic Party's base is shifting. For example, a news agency closely tied to the Islamic Revolutionary Guard published an article entitled "The Iran War and the Start of Trump's Political Decline," outlining Trump's drop in popularity and the dilemma he faces if he continues the war. I spoke to Asla Aydin-Tashbash, a fellow at the Brookings Institution who's been following the talks. She says that Iran wants to make clear to Trump that even if they can't defeat the U.S. militarily, they have other ways.
20: They can drag this out, that they are resilient, and therefore they want to have a stronger hand than they normally would in Hormuz negotiations.
19: And so, like you said, Iran is keeping those demands as maximalist as possible and trying to push any nuclear talks further into the future. Iran has said maybe up to 4 months from now, even. And that could force Trump to go into midterms with no Iranian deal, a weakened economy, and an angry base that disapproves of the war.
4: Could this backfire, though, for Iran?
19: Playing this long game doesn't come without risk. The U.S. has dealt Iran major blows in infrastructure and military. And if Iran doesn't strike a deal with the U.S. soon, it can risk even more internal unrest as the economy continues to fail in Iran. On Sunday, Trump said to Axios, quote, "We are low-keying it," and compared it all to a chess game. He said that the U.S. was watching Iran's huge inflation. But Aydin-Tashbash says that Iran and the U.S. have been thinking about each other for half a century and know each other's Achilles heel. And for Iran, there's precedent. The Iran hostage crisis of 1979 essentially cost Jimmy Carter the presidency.
20: Iran wants to use this time, use their leverage, but also the midterm calendar, for a stronger agreement that establishes their sovereignty over Hormuz.
19: Trump, however, she says, has not been studying Iran. She says his administration has a disdain for Washington experts and policymakers, people who would have probably told Trump not to go to war.
4: NPR's Hadil El-Shalchi in Istanbul. Thank you, Hadil.
19: You're welcome.
1: For more on this, we called Holly Dagress. She's a senior fellow at the Washington Institute for Near East Policy. She also writes the Iranist newsletter on Substack and spent her early years in Iran. So, Holly, with the midterms just a few months away, how sophisticated is the Iran's regime understanding of the political pressure on President Trump?
21: Well, I would say very much so. As the report noted, the Iranian state media is monitoring very closely the U.S. elections, what every word, every tweet or Truth Social that the president puts out. And of course, we have the Iranian foreign minister is a fluent English speaker and got his Ph.D. in the United Kingdom, who I assume is also doom scrolling in the way that the president and Vice President J.D. Vance is. So they're monitoring everything because they understand that this is a very key moment for their country because of this existential threat. And so they're trying to maximize their leverage in this moment and also in some ways hurt the president in a different way, one that doesn't require kinetic action.
1: We just heard Hadil Al-Shelchi mention the Iran hostage crisis in 1979 and how that damaged Jimmy Carter's reelection bid. Is this a much different situation, though, because President Trump is not going to run for another term and maybe he's not as concerned as maybe another president would be when it comes to Republicans keeping hold of things in the midterms?
21: Well, to your point, the president, if he was on the ballot, I think it would matter to him more. That being said, the optics of this election alone, if the Republicans were to lose the House and the Senate, the optics of it would make his presidency not look good. And just overall, when I look at the bigger picture, we make a lot of comparisons to President Jimmy Carter in the context of Iran. But I think the one thing that the president's worried about most, and he said this, is that he's worried about being compared to President Herbert Hoover, who is the Republican that was synonymous with the economic collapse after the Great Depression. And so while this war it's unclear how it's going to continue. The fact that Iran has been able to close the Strait of Hormuz and impact the global economy, cause rising gas prices here in the United States, and then there's this growing inflation here. I think that worry of what the U.S. economy will look like if this war drags out, that's really problematic, and what the optics will look like for the Trump presidency as it moves forward.
1: Do you think the Trump administration is as savvy as Iran is about the Iran regime and as deliberate?
21: I would say, unfortunately, the Iranians, especially when you have somebody like key negotiator Abbas Araghchi, who has had the Iran nuclear file for decades and worked alongside as a deputy foreign minister in a previous government, they have a really good read on U.S. thinking on Iran. And unfortunately, when I look at the terrain of the Trump administration, we have his son-in-law, Jared Kushner, and one of his close friends as key negotiator, Steve Witkoff, they don't have a real deep read on Iran. And of course, because of these firings over the years, they've fired some of the best and brightest on Iran. And as an Iran analyst myself here, I can say they've not been consulting many of us here in Washington either. So I think that there's an uneven advantage on this playing field at this juncture.
1: How much do you think that informs the way Iran negotiates with everything?
21: Well, I mean, I would say because there's so much experience with somebody like Abbas Araghchi, the Iranian foreign minister, I think that if they really understand how to really push the buttons of negotiators. I remember famously in former negotiator Wendy Sherman's memoir, when she negotiated under the Barack Obama administration what became known as the Iran nuclear deal, she noted that at some point they had even made her cry. So, I mean, for me, there's a lot of maximalist demands being made in this moment because there's this recognition here that this is an unpopular war in the United States. It's impacting the U.S. economy. And this has become effectively a strategy-less war. There's also these reports, as we know from the past week, about these interceptors running out. So, you know, all of this is sending a message to Iran that if we hold on our maximalist demands long enough, we're going to get the deal that we want out of it. But it always has the option, of course, yeah, because we're dealing with a mercurial president like Donald Trump that actually could backfire on the Iranians.
1: Holly Dagress is a senior fellow at the Washington Institute for Near East Policy. Holly, thanks.
21: Thank you.
4: Canadian wildfires have forced more than 20,000 people to flee the south-central part of British Columbia. At least one person has died, Dan Karpinchuk reports.
3: For the most part, fire crews had been holding their own, but after 70 new fires burst...
4: At least one person has died, Dan Karpinchuk reports.
3: For the most part, fire crews had been holding their own, but after 70 new fires...

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1: You're listening to Morning Edition here on 90.5 WKAR. I'm Melissa Ingalls, sitting in for Mallory Begay, and we'll have news headlines from NPR and WKAR in 10 minutes. One story today, actually a sports story, veteran quarterback Teddy Bridgewater has stepped away from football. Detroit Lions coach Dan Campbell told reporters that Sunday when Bridgewater was placed on the reserve retired list. The 33-year-old journeyman had signed a one-year deal with the Lions in March after spending 2025 with the Tampa Bay Buccaneers. He also spent 2023 and part of 2024 with Detroit. Bridgewater had been signed to back up Jared Goff. Campbell says Bridgewater is, quote, going to be missed. The Lions have signed veteran Josh Dobbs as Bridgewater's replacement. More news coming up in just a few minutes. In Capital Region weather today, some morning showers and thunderstorms, then gradually becoming mostly sunny and breezy, high near 84. Tonight, mostly cloudy with a slight chance of showers and a low around 63. And on Tuesday, rain and thunderstorms likely in the afternoon, high near 82. The federal agency in charge of managing the nation's airspace is embracing artificial intelligence.
2: 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That's where Flyways is really excelling for us.
1: Some airlines are already using AI, and we'll hear more about that in about 20 minutes. Later this hour on Morning Edition, our Monday feature, What Roth's Watching. This week in Mid-Michigan, a proposal to create an advisory committee to address healthcare costs in East Lansing could face a roadblock to making it on the ballot. And it's the last week to submit feedback on a power line project that would cut through the region. Plus, a group of volunteers will hold a tombstone cleaning class to help maintain Lansing cemeteries. What Roth's Watching, coming up.
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4: Live from NPR News in Washington, I'm Dave Mattingly. This afternoon at the White House, President Trump is scheduled to swear in Todd Blanche as Attorney General. Trump's one-time personal lawyer was narrowly confirmed by the Senate early Saturday on a 50-49 vote. Two Republican senators joined Democrats in voting against Blanche's confirmation, Susan Collins of Maine and Lisa Murkowski of Alaska. Critics of Blanche voiced concerns about a close ally of the president leading the Justice Department. A new report reveals dozens of allegations of sexual abuse made by students at a prestigious arts boarding school and summer camp in Michigan, the Interlochen Center for the Arts. NPR's Ava Berger says the accusations cover more than a half century.
5: 2 years ago, Interlochen hired an outside law firm to look into allegations of abuse. That was prompted by a former student coming forward with an allegation from the 1970s. The numbers are staggering. Some 70 allegations of sexual abuse by nearly 50 adults from the 1950s to the 2010s.
4: The report includes allegations of sexual abuse by the late convicted sex offender Jeffrey Epstein, an alumnus and benefactor of the school, and his accomplice, Ghislaine Maxwell. NPR first reported in February that Epstein met and recruited two young teenagers on the campus. This is NPR News from Washington.
1: For WKAR News, I'm Melissa Ingalls in for Mallory Begay. Now that the primaries are over, the Democratic and Republican nominees for governor have to choose running mates. Rick Pluta has more.
6: The lists of potential lieutenant governor candidates include former adversaries for the nomination, as well as people with experience serving in the legislature. Neither Republican nominee John James, a member of Congress, nor Democratic nominee Jocelyn Benson, the Secretary of State, have served in the legislature. The campaigns are also looking to ticket balancing, which could bring gender, geographic, or ethnic diversity. Along with nominating lieutenant governor candidates, preliminary picks for Secretary of State, Attorney General, the Michigan Supreme Court, and state education boards will also be finalized at state party conventions later this month. I'm Rick Pluta.
1: Michigan's Department of Natural Resources is asking residents to give the state's only venomous snake species some space. Anna Barnes reports.
7: Amy Bleischk is an endangered species biologist for the DNR. She says the eastern Massasauga rattlesnake does have the ability to kill humans, though it's extremely rare.
8: They get in this evolutionary arms race with their prey, where they make their venom a little more potent and the prey makes its resistance a little more potent, and back and forth and back and forth. And people are not part of that equation. We have no natural resistance.
7: She says the snake hasn't killed a Michigander in the last century. She says there's been an uptick in people looking for them after one bit a man last month, reportedly as he was trying to take its picture. He's been hospitalized for recovery. I'm Anna Barnes.
1: The Tigers beat the Giants yesterday afternoon 3-1 to take the weekend series. Detroit is number two in the AL Central. They host Cleveland for three games starting on Tuesday. In Capital Region weather, some morning showers and thunderstorms, then gradually becoming sunny, high near 84.
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10: It's Morning Edition from NPR News. I'm Leila Fadel in Washington, D.C.
11: And Amy Martinez in Culver City, California. Nearly 30 years after Tupac Shakur was killed, a former gang member goes on trial today for his murder. Shakur got into a fight in the lobby of the Las Vegas MGM Grand Hotel in 1996. A few hours later, he was hit in a drive-by shooting and died 6 days later. Since then, there have been all sorts of theories about who did it. Reporter Steve Futterman is in Las Vegas for the trial. Steve, so take us back to 1996. Remind us of those circumstances.
12: Yeah, well, much of this, officials say, stemmed from a feud between a pair of rival gangs. Tupac Shakur was here in Las Vegas attending a Mike Tyson fight at the MGM Grand. As he was leaving the hotel with his entourage, he spotted Orlando Anderson in the lobby. Shakur believed Anderson had been involved in an earlier attack on a member of Death Row Records, which was Shakur's label. In the MGM security video, Shakur is seen punching Anderson. Others get involved before it's broken up. The prosecution believes the fatal shooting of Shakur a couple hours later was retaliation for that. Prosecutors say the man on trial, Dwayne Davis, orchestrated the killing and provided the gun. He was also allegedly in the vehicle that drove up next to Shakur when he was shot. Now, police knew much of this almost from the start, but they never had enough evidence to bring charges.
11: Okay, so there are charges now. So what has changed?
12: Well, in 2019, Dwayne Davis wrote a memoir, and in that book, he talked about being in the vehicle, supplying the weapon. Well, you can imagine what Las Vegas police thought when they saw that. They reopened the investigation. Still, it took 4 years to bring charges. The key part of the prosecution's case against Davis is going to be what he said. Here's Lori Levinson. She's a former federal prosecutor who's not involved in this case.
13: The prosecutors don't really have any direct evidence in this case. They don't have physical evidence or even the eyewitnesses. What they have are Davis's own words, and that's what they plan to use to try to convict him in this case.
12: Now, also in 2008, Davis did tell law enforcement what he knew about the killing. Davis and his attorneys say it was supposed to be confidential. Well, it was until Davis talked about it in his book and interviews. When that happened, the court ruled he violated the confidentiality agreement and it will be used in court.
11: All right. So what kind of a case will the defense put on?
12: The defense strategy seems to be twofold. It admits that Davis may have said these things, but argues that he was fabricating and embellishing to help increase sales of his book and embellishing for law enforcement to avoid drug charges. On top of that, Davis claims he was not even here in Vegas the night of the killing. And the defense is expected to call witnesses who will try to back that up.
11: All right, Steve. 30 years later, I mean, Tupac Shakur is still larger than life in the world of hip hop.
12: Well, he is definitely an icon. Many hip-hop stars of today view him as a major influence. Yesterday, I spoke to a young man here in Las Vegas, Tim Dunk. He was born the year Shakur died, and he's a huge fan.
14: He wasn't afraid to show how he felt. He wasn't afraid to use his everyday life and struggles to convey it to his fans through his music.
12: Now, jury selection should take a week. It begins today. Testimony is expected to last around a month, and the trial will be televised.
11: All right, that's Steve Futterman in Las Vegas. Steve, thanks a lot.
12: Thank you, A.
10: The federal agency in charge of the nation's airspace says it's time for a reboot. The Federal Aviation Administration is turning to technology, including artificial intelligence, to make flying more efficient. NPR's Joel Rose reports on how airlines are already using similar tools.
15: Alaska Airlines operates roughly 1,500 flights a day, most of them guided by a team of dispatchers on the sixth floor of an office building near the Seattle-Tacoma International Airport, known as the Hub.
16: This one is destined for San Diego. The origin is Chicago O'Hare.
15: Alec Mead is a manager in Alaska's Network Operations Center. basically the airline's brain. It's a big open room full of flat-screen monitors. Dispatchers sit surrounded by as many as 5 screens, showing them real-time air traffic, weather, wind patterns, and more. It's a lot to process. But these days, Mead says the dispatchers are getting some help from a software tool called Flyways AI.
16: It ingests all that information from the National Airspace System, and it really kind of puts it all together in a nice little package for the dispatcher to kind of look at, take some options, maybe play around with some different ideas, and then pick the most efficient and the safest route.
15: Alaska was the first airline to start using Flyways back in 2021 to do things that would be challenging, if not impossible, for a human dispatcher. Captain Brett Payton directs Alaska's Network Operations Center.
17: It doesn't decide the route or waypoints that a dispatcher uses to get an airplane from A to B, but it does help provide suggestions that might be more efficient. That's where Flyways is really excelling for us.
15: Alaska says it's saving thousands of hours in the air and roughly 1 million gallons of fuel per year because of Flyways. So how does it work? Basically, by crunching all of that data, air traffic, wind, weather, to anticipate what is going to happen, giving the dispatcher more insight.
18: It's actually a really fundamental change, massive behavior change.
15: That's Philip Buckendorf, the co-founder and CEO of Airspace Intelligence, the company that built Flyways, speaking on the podcast Crossing the Valley last year. Buckendorf says his company worked closely with Alaska to build Flyways from the ground up to help dispatchers adjust to this new way of working.
18: One of the hardest things is we're dealing with users that have basically made decisions against like static displays for like 10, 20 years of their career. And so now they basically make a decision against a predictive picture.
15: Federal regulators are betting that predictive analytics can make the entire U.S. airspace work better, too.
19: I think we've got a real opportunity to do something transformational with AI.
15: That's the head of the Federal Aviation Administration, Brian Bedford, speaking at an industry conference in May. Bedford says the U.S. airspace is safe today because air traffic controllers make sure planes are separated from each other at every stage of their journey. But Bedford says the current system is not as efficient as it could be.
19: What we're seeing is a system that is woefully unorganized. We don't have in any of our facilities the ability to see the entire national airspace picture in a unified way.
15: Bedford says predictive analytics can help prevent bottlenecks and congestion before they happen with relatively small adjustments to schedules and routes. The FAA is so convinced that it announced a major contract with Airspace Intelligence in June for nearly $900 million to modernize the nation's airspace. The FAA says the goal is to help air traffic controllers, not replace them. But skeptics wonder if this technology can scale up from helping airline dispatchers to optimizing the entire U.S. airspace, which is the busiest and most complex in the world. Brett Payton at Alaska Airlines says dispatchers there were skeptical, too.
17: It took a while for us to convince the dispatch group that it is what we say it is, which is a decision-making aid and not a tool that's going to run rogue and make weird decisions for the dispatcher. And it happened relatively quickly once dispatchers saw the true results that were pretty immediate.
15: Payton says he gets the skepticism about AI in aviation. But if it's done well, he says, with the right limits, it can work. Joel Rose, NPR News.
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20: It's August 10th, and this is your Michigan Minute. The earliest recorded European ship to reach the Mitten State docked on this day in 1697. Historical documents compiled by Canadian historian Ernest Lajeunesse say that Le Griffon, or the Griffin, built by Robert de La Salle to trace a path through Lake Erie and the Detroit River. The ship also met the same fate as thousands of others in the Great Lakes. A little over a month later, it was swallowed by Lake Michigan. Also today in 1950, a bit of Russian propaganda about Michigan hit the Moscow airwaves. In a radio newscast, the Soviets said that Michigan football games regularly carried players off the field to, quote, the hospital or cemetery, end quote. However, the U.S. news service Voice of America offered to any Soviet news correspondent a season pass to the University of Michigan games so they could see for themselves. And that is your Michigan Minute.
1: 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I'm Melissa Ingalls, sitting in today for Mallory Begay. Our weather forecast today, some morning showers and thunderstorms possible, then gradually becoming mostly sunny and breezy. We'll have a high near 84. Mostly cloudy tonight with a slight chance of showers and a low around 63. And on Tuesday, rain and thunderstorms likely in the afternoon, high near 82. News headlines coming up in 15 minutes.
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21: Good morning, me Martinez. When Dallas Mavericks rookie Cooper Flagg stepped onto an NBA court for his first game, his jersey had a debut patch on it. That patch was removed after the game and put on one trading card. The Mavericks offered a trade to whoever pulls the card. Two season tickets for 32 years, a signed jersey, private photo shoots, tours, and an all-expenses-paid road trip with the team. But if a lucky fan keeps the card, it could sell for more than $1 million. It's Morning Edition.
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1: It's Morning Edition on WKAR. Thanks for listening today. I'm Melissa Ingalls in for Mallory Begay. This week in mid-Michigan, a proposal to create an advisory committee to address healthcare costs in East Lansing could face a roadblock to making it on the ballot. And it's the last week to submit feedback on a power line project that would cut through the region. Plus, a group of volunteers will hold a tombstone cleaning class to help maintain Lansing cemeteries. These are some of the biggest stories WKAR lead politics reporter Andrew Roth is following as part of his weekly column, What Roth's Watching. You can find it in our newsletter, The Signal. WKAR's Mallory Begay spoke with Andrew about the week ahead.
22: So let's start with the Citizens Advisory Committee. Who's behind this proposal and what do they want to do?
23: There's a group called Community Action Michigan, which is not to be confused with the similarly named but different Michigan Community Action. And they actually have these proposals in a few different cities in Michigan that would amend the city charters in each city to create these Citizens Advisory Healthcare Action Committees. And those committees would make recommendations to both the federal, state, and local governments to sort of address, you know, what they say are prohibitive healthcare costs. But it's a little bit of a mystery who's actually funding this group. Since it's registered as a nonprofit, they don't have to disclose their donors, even as they've attacked some Republican officials.
22: And so it sounds like this committee would be treated like any other commission under the city. Is that right?
23: Yeah, that's correct. So this would be like any other city board or commission. They would, you know, they would make a biennial recommendation about healthcare costs, but they wouldn't necessarily have a ton of actual hard power themselves.
22: This group wants this proposal on the ballot in East Lansing, but they may not be able to. What's the hang up here?
23: Yeah, so the governor and attorney general have to review any ballot language before it appears on the ballot. But while the deadline to submit language for the ballot is this week, the governor and attorney general both require that language to be submitted to their offices 60 to 90 days in advance so that they have enough time to review it before that deadline to actually make the ballot. So while they have the language in time for the later deadline, it's probably facing a dead end with the governor and attorney general who won't approve it this close to that deadline.
22: All right. Now, moving on to something else happening this week. It's the last week for the public to provide feedback on a proposed transmission line project that would cut through parts of mid-Michigan. Andrew, what's the latest with this project and what comes next?
23: Yeah, so this transmission line would span about 50 miles, and it would cross 15 localities. So the Ingham County Board of Commissioners has actually passed a formal resolution opposing 4 of the 7 proposed routes because they would cut through a county park in Holt. But ultimately, it's going to be up to the Michigan Public Service Commission to determine the final route. But of course, ITC, the company developing the project, does have some sway in terms of what they recommend to the commission, and that's where the feedback is really going to come into use, is they're going to consider that before making that recommendation.
22: Now, ITC is accepting public feedback through Friday on its website. Now, moving on to another event happening this week, a local volunteer group is coming together to teach others how to clean tombstones. Andrew, what is this event and what can people learn?
23: The Friends of Lansing's Historic Cemeteries is, like you said, going to be teaching people about how to clean tombstones, and they're going to be doing it following techniques of do no harm that's really recommended by preservationists. And so that includes things like not making any changes that can't be easily undone in the future. That's a pretty common theme of preservation of any kind, because if preservation techniques advance as technology adapts, if you've made a permanent change to something, then it's permanent. So you really want to be able to kind of undo any changes you make. And the other thing is that when stone surfaces are roughened, they can capture and hold more pollutants and moisture. And so you really want to use really gentle, you know, materials and solutions. You know, you don't want to do anything too abrasive that could make some permanent damage to these potentially historic tombstones.
22: And that event is happening Saturday morning at Mount Hope Cemetery in Lansing. Andrew Roth is WKAR's lead politics reporter. Thanks for being here, Andrew.
23: Thank you for having me.
1: 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It's Morning Edition here on 90.5 WKAR. The latest news headlines are coming up in 10 minutes, including the details of this story. A proposed high-voltage transmission line through parts of Ingham County is continuing to face opposition from some local leaders. Residents have just days left to weigh in on the project. More on that coming up in our newscast in 10 minutes. And then the latest on the U.S. economy. The Labor Department releases a new report on inflation this week. It's higher than many would like, and with a sluggish job market, most people's paychecks aren't keeping pace with rising prices. Stay tuned for that coming up. Morning showers and thunderstorms, then becoming sunny today, breezy, and a high near 84 degrees.
21: It's Morning Edition from NPR News. I'm Amy Martinez.
10: And I'm Leila Fadel. There's an election in England on Thursday with a unique candidate. It's a comedian with a trash can on his head. NPR's Lauren Freyer explains what's going on in UK politics.
4: The bar is relatively low to run for parliament here. You just pay a deposit of several hundred dollars, which you get back if you win 5% of the vote. And so on election night, when votes are counted,
5: the Conservative Party candidate, 25,000.
4: On stage next to candidates from mainstream parties,
5: the official Monster Raving Loony Party, 125.
4: There are often a handful of satirical ones.
5: Hughes David Stephen, commonly known as Lord Buckethead.
4: Lord Buckethead wears a Darth Vader-type costume. There's another candidate who's registered his name as none of the above. The most famous, though, is Count Binface.
6: My name's Count Binface, intergalactic space warrior, leader of the Recyclones from planet Sigma 9.
4: Who says he's from an alien planet, wears a trash bin on his head, and has a YouTube channel of his own music videos.
8: Is this election? It's kind of rubbish, and rubbish is my thing.
4: Binface's real name is John Harvey, a 46-year-old comedian with an Oxford Classics degree. He'd only go on record in character. NPR met him in a TV studio in central London. He was in full costume, a black bodysuit, silver cape, and a metal garbage can on his head in the middle of a heat wave.
6: Oh, it's hot here, partly because of my armor and partly because you're cooking the planet with human-made climate change. You idiots.
4: Speaking through a slit in the front, Binface rattles off his campaign promises.
6: Building one affordable house, nationalizing Adele.
3: cutting your taxes, he says, and raising everyone else's, capping the price of croissants, and moving the hand dryer in the men's room of a certain pub to what he calls a more sensible location.
6: Do you want to be using the urinal and have another human blasting your bits?
3: For years, Boniface has run against prime ministers, getting only a handful of votes. But in this election, he's forecast to win more votes than ever before. The race is here in Clacton.
7: Try your luck today.
3: An economically ailing town with a seaside pier and amusement park rides. Represented in Parliament by Nigel Farage, the far-right anti-immigrant Brexit campaigner. He called a special election to rerun for his own seat, saying the establishment is out to get him.
9: It's a chance to stick two fingers up to the entire establishment, to frankly tell them where to go.
3: Rival parties call this a stunt to distract from how he's under investigation for failing to declare millions in donations from crypto billionaires. Farage says he wasn't required to declare them. Other parties have nevertheless refused to field candidates, leaving Boniface as Farage's main competitor.
6: I would not accept £5 million donations from crypto billionaires on your planet.
3: That message resonates with some voters. One poll shows Brits overall favor Boniface over Farage. But when NPR asked voters in Clacton...
13: Nigel Farage is obviously very popular with the Clacton people.
24: The cost of living is going up and up and up.
25: Maybe Count Boniface would do more for Clacton, because what he's actually showing, though, is how laughable British politics has become.
26: To be running for MP, you need to do something good for country. It's not a joke. It's not a laugh.
3: That was Adrian Rogers, Helen Matthews, Cameron Jangdari, and Mohammed Najib. One person who did laugh was pollster John Curtis when I phoned him to ask about this candidate with a bin on his head.
27: Look, if you don't like Nigel Farage, you have to decide what you're going to do.
3: He predicts turnout will be low, Farage will win, but that Boniface will get a fair number of protest votes.
6: That's to be celebrated, because the UK is the only country in your planet where you can stand on that stage on election night and whoever it is, and you hold them to account. Literally, in my case.
3: Account, Boniface, is here to prove a point. But he also might do well enough to get his deposit back this time. Lauren Freyer, NPR News in Clacton-on-Sea, England.
11: Meeting new people isn't always easy. Bars are expensive and dating apps can be exhausting. So a group in Minnesota is trying something different. They're grabbing some work gloves, heading to a park, and helping remove buckthorn shrubs. Here's Nicole Kai of Minnesota Public Radio.
10: More than 50 people showed up to clear the invasive shrubs along a trail at a Minneapolis park. Some used loppers to cut through the buckthorn, others piled branches, all stopping every so often to introduce themselves. Andrew Johnson drove from a nearby suburb after spotting the event on Reddit.
28: I'm single, ready to mingle, whether that be for a romantic partner or, I guess, making friends around the cities. I don't really like dating apps. I think seeing people in person mingling is more organic.
10: The Buckthorn Removal Singles Club is a new meetup every Sunday at this park. Organizer William Cook says the idea came to him after noticing how much buckthorn had taken over.
29: I was just looking and seeing how much buckthorn there was, and I was thinking this would take an army of people to remove, and got me thinking maybe just put the two ideas together, have people meet each other in a very human way, while also getting rid of the buckthorn.
10: He printed out four flyers advertising the club and hung them up in neighborhood coffee shops. That was all he did, until people shared photos online, which spread like, well, buckthorn. Some came looking for a date, others just wanted to meet new people while helping the environment. For Corrine Bowie, the event checked both boxes.
30: As a queer person, it's harder to meet people, but I figure there's got to be some gays out here trying to help the earth.
10: She says reducing invasive species like buckthorn so native plants can grow was part of the appeal.
30: It doesn't hurt that buckthorn is just such a fun word, too. Singles Buckthorn Removal Club. Come on.
31: Kind of has a ring to it.
30: Yes, it does.
10: By the end of the morning, volunteers had cleared piles and piles of buckthorn and swapped phone numbers. Some stuck around afterward for coffee.
0: Cook says the club will continue meeting every weekend until it's too cold outside. He hopes people leave with a stronger connection to the park and maybe each other. For NPR News, I'm Nicole Kai in Minneapolis.
11: This is Morning Edition from NPR News. I'm A. Martinez.
10: And I'm Leila Fadel.

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1: Good afternoon. You're listening to 90.5 WKAR. I'm Sophia Salaby. It's 4:18. In 15 minutes during our local newscast, we bring you more on what gubernatorial candidates are considering when it comes to picking their running mates. And then former students at Interlochen, an elite arts boarding school in northern Michigan, have made nearly 70 allegations of sexual abuse by adults affiliated with the school. Their accounts span from the 1950s to the 2010s.
2: I don't even know how differently my life would have gone had this event not occurred.
1: Hear from the school's administration in 20 minutes. The State Department of Natural Resources is asking residents to give the state's only venomous snake species some space. Anna Barnes reports.
3: Amy Bleischk is an endangered species biologist for the DNR. She says the eastern Massasauga rattlesnake does have the ability to kill humans, though it's extremely rare.
4: They get in this evolutionary arms race with their prey, where they make their venom a little more potent, and the prey makes its resistance a little more potent, and back and forth and back and forth, and people are not part of that equation. We have no natural resistance.
3: She says the snake hasn't killed a Michigander in the last century. She says there's been an uptick in people looking for them after one bit a man last month, reportedly as he was trying to take its picture. He's been hospitalized for recovery. I'm Anna Barnes.
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0: It's All Things Considered from NPR News. I'm Scott Detrow.
6: And I'm Juana Summers. Van Newkirk has a very serious job at The Atlantic, where he's a senior editor, but he also just really loves butterflies. And we're talking about monarch butterflies, to be specific, so much so that he spent time with them in Mexico to get an update on the state of the monarch butterfly in 2026. And here's some big news. Those butterflies, they're back in a big way. Van Newkirk wrote about his trip for The Atlantic, and he's here with us in studio to tell us exactly what he found. Hi.
7: Hi.
6: So, Van, I mean, this trip sounds incredible. How did it come together?
7: So, I have been interested in the monarch butterflies for my entire life. So, I'd seen over the years, the numbers have been declining pretty dramatically. And I really wanted to go to see the overwintering grounds in Mexico sort of before they may disappear. But as it turned out, the year I chose to actually go, they were doing a little bit better than before.
6: When you think about the monarch population today, what are some of the biggest challenges out there?
7: So the populations have been, they've been increasing for the past 2 years, but that is from an all-time low. And the biggest challenges right now is climate change. So now climate change, even if you do replant the trees and all the milkweed, it might make milkweed unable to grow in some places, even in yards where people have planted it. And it may destroy the forest in Mexico. So we really have, everything seems to always come back to this one giant global issue. And I wanted to focus on one facet of it.
6: So, Van, for people who don't know as much about monarch butterflies as you do, why are they so important to the natural world, to our ecosystem?
7: Well, when you think about the monarch, they're sort of an indicator based on how well they are doing. So this is a species that can tell us about the conditions in Mexico, the conditions in the Midwest, and the conditions in Canada based on how well they are doing. So this is a species that can tell us about the conditions in Mexico, the conditions in the Midwest,

0: Good evening. This is 90.5 WKER. I'm Sophia Salaby. It's 518. During our local newscast in 15 minutes, listen for details on a new pilot project for a service aimed at getting police and military dogs in need of emergency care to help faster. And then the race for Minnesota's open Senate seat is heating up between two Democratic candidates, and their campaigns are shaping up to be less about affordability and more about immigration.
1: I understand the value of wanting to kind of toe a line and not upset certain extremes, but it just wasn't cutting it for me.
0: We hear from voters in 20 minutes. After a man was non-fatally bitten by an eastern Massasauga rattlesnake in Oakland County last month, Michigan's Department of Natural Resources has been asking residents to stay away from the snake, but not because it's venomous. Amy Bleisch is an endangered species biologist at the DNR. She says the bite has people looking more frequently for the threatened snake, and some residents don't have good intentions.
2: We've had some folks tell us that if they ever saw one, that they would kill it. That is not only illegal, but it's also, unfortunately, a really great way to get bitten. We really just ask that folks give snakes a little bit of space.
0: The eastern Massasauga is the state's only venomous snake. Bleisch says the snake has not killed a Michigander in more than a century, and it's a very shy species. She says it only bites if it feels threatened. NPR Plus is available as a WKER member benefit when you become a sustaining donor. 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
3: 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And from the estate of Joan B. Kroc, whose bequest serves as an enduring investment in the future of public radio and seeks to help NPR be the model for high-quality journalism in the 21st century. 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
4: 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I'm Scott Detrow.
5: And I'm Juana Summers. Some voters in Alabama will be casting ballots for a second time in a congressional primary Tuesday. The special election is the result of redistricting pushed through after the U.S. Supreme Court removed race as a consideration for drawing district lines, but allowed for partisan gerrymandering. NPR's Debbie Elliott reports.
6: And we have some information.
7: Willie Dixon and Mary Gatson are sitting in the fellowship hall of Beulah Primitive Baptist Church in Lowndes County, awaiting a congressional town hall and discussing the last-minute changes to Alabama's voting landscape.
8: I think we're the same congressional district.
9: No, I don't think once they draw the lines, it's going to be different.
7: Mary Gatson is right. Under new maps adopted by the Alabama legislature in May, Lowndes County is moving from the 7th congressional district to the 2nd. Dixon and Gatson worry the outcome will be to disperse and discourage black voters who tend to vote Democratic.
8: Create enough chaos, people will give up and go home.
9: I think it's very inappropriate. That's the wrong time. No. That's politics, though. That's the name of the game.
8: It's not fair,
9: yeah,
8: by no means.
9: It's not fair. It never has been.
7: They say the fight is nothing new, pointing to Lowndes County's strategic location along the Selma to Montgomery Voting Rights March, a movement that led to passage of the 1965 Voting Rights Act. But in April, the U.S. Supreme Court dismantled a key section of the act when it ruled in a Louisiana case that it's unconstitutional to draw district lines based on race, prompting several southern states to rush to redistrict before midterm elections to consolidate Republican power.
10: This is not about no representation or some representation. It's about fair representation.
7: Democratic Congresswoman Terry Sewell is one of two black Democrats in Alabama's congressional delegation. The other five are all white Republicans. This in a state where black people make up a little over a quarter of the population.
10: It's unacceptable that we are living in an era where the Supreme Court has said that as long as a state articulates a legitimate partisan reason for redrawing a map or drawing a map, that it's okay, even if it discriminates against minorities.
7: The new map creates the most difficult path to re-election for the state's other Black member of Congress, Shamari Figures, in the 2nd District. The new map creates the most difficult path to re-election for the state's other Black member of Congress, Shamari

0: Colombia's biggest cities. Carrie Khan, NPR News, Rio de Janeiro.
1: Good evening. This is 90.5 WKAR. Coming up in 15 minutes, join us for a conversation about a legislative push to make a treatment for a rare psychological disorder affecting children more accessible. In your mid-Michigan weather forecast, expect partly cloudy skies tonight with a low around 64. It's 529.
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0: 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I'm Scott Detrow.
1: And I'm Juana Summers. Syria's long civil war inflicted brutal damage on many fronts,
0: including on the country's priceless ancient antiquities.
2: They have tanks here. They have the army. They can rogue. They did anything.
1: A year and a half after the fighting ended, new threats have emerged.
0: That story after this news.
3: Live from NPR News in Washington, I'm Linda Kenyon. President Trump has signed another executive order aimed at trying to upend the way U.S. children are vaccinated against dangerous infectious diseases. NPR's Rob Stein has the story.
4: Trump's new executive order calls for reducing the number of childhood vaccines recommended by the federal government. The executive order also calls for breaking up a shot that is now given as a single vaccination for measles, mumps, rubella, and chickenpox into separate shots, and for the Justice Department to pressure states to reduce the number of vaccines required for school. The moves will likely be challenged in court, like previous attempts to change childhood vaccinations. The executive order was welcomed by vaccine critics and denounced by many public health experts. Rob Stein, NPR News.
3: A new poll commissioned by supporters of election reforms finds voters are open to some big changes into how Congress is elected. NPR's Ashley Lopez reports.
5: The poll shows there's significant support for moving the U.S. toward proportional representation. It's a system used in most democracies that elects multiple representatives in a single district, according to a party's vote share. Lee Drutman with the liberal think tank New America partnered with the advocacy group Fix Our House to commission the poll of 1,000 voters. He says they found this idea was supported by a margin of 2-1.
6: So probably the most appealing aspect of proportional representation based on this polling is that it provides a solution to gerrymandering and it increases the competition for voters.
5: More than 90% of House elections this year are uncompetitive. Ashley Lopez, NPR News.
3: It's primary election day tomorrow in six states. Progressive candidates for governor in Wisconsin and U.S. Senate in Minnesota are making their final pushes between today and...
7: For WKAR News, I'm Sophia Salaby. Michigan State University is testing a new way to get critically injured police and military working dogs to specialized treatment, and it involves traveling by air. WKAR's Mako Jelinowski reports on a first-of-its-kind partnership that could change emergency care for working dogs across Michigan.
8: A Corwell Health AeroMed helicopter landed on campus Monday as part of testing for MSU's new Spartan Canine Shield initiative. It would be the first program of its kind in Michigan, designed to transport injured police and military dogs to advanced emergency treatment. Matthew Beal oversees emergency services at MSU's Veterinary Medical Center. He says helicopters could soon bring critically injured working dogs directly to MSU for rapid specialized care.
9: We're really hoping that we never have to push that button, because it means that, you know, a dog like Shadow over there has been critically ill or injured.
8: MSU has also built a hospital-wide response team that can mobilize critical care teams before a canine patient arrives. The program is currently being tested, with additional details about Spartan Canine Shield expected this fall. I'm Mako Jelinowski.
7: The Board of Commissioners for the Lansing Board of Water and Light is expected to vote tomorrow on proposed rate hikes. That includes a roughly 2% increase for residential electric customers and a 2-4% increase for water customers, depending on usage. Those hikes would generally mean a $1 to $2 jump in monthly bills. The BWL has cited rising costs tied to inflation, as well as aging infrastructure needs in its proposal. The meeting is scheduled for tomorrow at 5:30 p.m. If approved, the rate hikes would go into effect in October. Find more local news and sign up for our newsletter, The Signal, at WKAR.org.
10: Six states hold primary elections Tuesday, and after redistricting in Alabama, some voters are casting ballots for a second time. That's coming up on the next Morning Edition from NPR News.
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0: On WKAR, I'm Sophia Salaby. A bill has been introduced in the Michigan House of Representatives that advocates say would bring relief to dozens of kids who have a rare brain disorder linked to illnesses like colds, the flu, or strep throat. WKAR's Mallory Begay spoke with our reporter, Karen Bouffard, who's been looking into the legislation.
1: So, Karen, what is this condition and what would this legislation do?
2: The condition is called PANS, for Pediatric Acute Onset Neuropsychiatric Syndrome, and it causes sometimes severe psychiatric symptoms that come on within days of a child having a cold, a flu, or some other illness. A subgroup is called PANDAS, for Pediatric Autoimmune Neuropsychiatric Disorders Associated with Streptococcal Infections. And like its name suggests, it's linked specifically to strep throat infections. Together, the conditions are known as PANS/PANDAS, and the legislation would require health insurance companies to pay for treatments for PANS or PANDAS that can sometimes run into the tens of thousands of dollars.
1: Do we know how prevalent this condition is?
2: The estimates vary wildly. Most researchers estimate that 1 to 2 children per 1,000 meet the criteria for a diagnosis of PANS or PANDAS. But because it's triggered by infections and, you know, including strep, but also other things, some researchers estimate that it could be as many as 1 in 200 children. Mm-hmm. So this is really still up in the air.
1: Mm-hmm. And you mentioned some of the symptoms. I'm curious, at least for parents, you know, what should they be looking out for?
2: Well, doctors say that what they see is kids who, within a few days of being sick, will suddenly start not wanting to go to school, or they'll develop a sudden aversion to certain foods, or they'll become fearful and emotional, or some even start having tics or even hallucinations. Dr. Susan Youngs, a Dearborn, Michigan pediatrician and children's rehabilitation specialist who's treated hundreds of these kids, said that it's totally different than other children's psychiatric conditions.
1: Do we know what causes PANS, and do we know how it can be treated?
2: Well, doctors and researchers don't have all the answers yet, but there seems to be a consensus that PANS happens when something triggers a child's immune system to start attacking parts of the brain that affect their behavior and emotions. Most cases are effectively treated with a combination of antibiotics, anti-inflammatory medications, and steroids, but in some extreme cases, the kids require something called intravenous immunoglobulin treatment. It's kind of a cocktail of antibodies collected from blood donors that infuse into a child's body over several hours, and it's extremely expensive. Health insurance companies say there's a lack of clinical data about the condition, and the Federal Food and Drug Administration has not approved any treatment for PANS and PANDAS. But advocates know that 16 other states have approved similar legislation to require treatment with IVIG. Cindy Grohlen of South Lyon, Michigan, became an advocate for the legislation after her son, who's now 22 years old and a college graduate, was successfully treated after coming down with psychiatric symptoms seemingly overnight when he was in kindergarten in 2009.
1: Mm-hmm. So this legislation would require that health insurance companies pay for treatments for PANS and PANDAS. I mean, what do the health insurance companies have to say?
2: The health insurance companies say there's a lack of clinical data about the condition, and they also note that Federal Food and Drug Administration has not approved any treatment for PANS or PANDAS. But advocates note that 16 other states have approved similar legislation that requires treatment with IVIG. So Michigan would be the 17th state to pass this kind of legislation requiring that health insurance companies pay for IVIG.
1: And so this legislation is bipartisan. Where is this legislation headed now?
2: Well, now that there's been a bill introduced in the House, advocates say that they're hoping that it will be looked at by the committees in the Senate and in the House. It has to pass committee before it can go on to the full chambers for passage. I did ask what the chances are, and what I'm told is that it might not be great in Michigan right now, but in the states that passed PANDAS legislation, it took several sessions and to gather the support that they needed. And once lawmakers really learned enough about the condition, these bills tend to pass with nearly unanimous agreement from lawmakers.
0: That was our Morning Edition host, Mallory Begay, speaking with reporter Karen Bouffard. You can read Karen's full story on the PANDAS legislation at WKAR.org. In your weather forecast for tonight, it'll be cloudy with a slight chance of showers and lows in the lower 60s.
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4: And I'm Juana Summers. During Syria's civil war, the country's archaeologists risked and sometimes lost their lives in an effort to save tens of thousands of ancient relics across the country from war. But as NPR's Emily Fang reports, since the end of that war more than a year and a half ago, cultural heritage experts are warning that Syria's antiquities are facing new dangers.
5: In times of old, the Syrian town of Marat al-Numan was famed for its colored stone, which went into its breathtaking Byzantine-era mosaics. Before the war, visitors from the world over came to see them. But by 2012 came Syria's civil war, and Marat al-Numan in northwest Syria became a battleground between rebels and government soldiers.
6: They did not care. No museum, no culture. This
5: is Abdelhai Kador, a guide who used to take tourists to visit the mosaics regularly before the war. He points to where a large floor mosaic once was, now trampled by tanks.
6: They have tanks here, they have the army, they can broke, they did anything.
5: Majd Mazloum, one of the museum's caretakers, says local residents tried to protect the surviving mosaics afterwards. By removing them, wrapping them in mesh, and hiding them. But now that the war is over, these mosaics and Syria's enormous store of ancient treasures are at risk from something else. From looting. Drive across the Syrian countryside outside the ancient cities of Damascus and Aleppo, and you will see fresh holes, mostly dug by hand by Syrians who are treasure hunting. Kador demonstrates how looting happens. We're now on the grounds of Sirjila, a city built in the 5th century but abandoned more than 1,200 years ago. And as we walk through the stone ruins, he pauses every few seconds to tap the earth with a wooden stick. He says for looters, that hollow sound means there could be an empty space underneath, perhaps containing pottery or gold. And soon we come across some haphazardly dug holes.
7: Here's one right in front of me now. Pretty shallow. They must have dug just a few days ago. It looks like they found a jar, broke it open, and took whatever was inside.
5: Heritage experts are worried about this looting.
8: I mean, looting, unfortunately, has exploded since the fallen regime.
5: This is Amr al-Azim. He's a Syrian archaeology professor at Shawnee State University in Ohio and a longtime advisor to Syria's Museums and Antiquities Agency.
9: Looking at essentially Facebook and other social media platforms.
5: Before arriving in Syria, he showed me public social media groups with hundreds, sometimes thousands of members, featuring artifacts touted as Roman, Byzantine, and Ottoman. These groups have posted more looted Syrian origin antiquities for sale in the last year than any year during the Civil War. That's according to the Antiquities Trafficking and Heritage Anthropology Research Project, or ATHAR, a group Azim's part of that's tracking antiquities trafficking. In Syria, Azim says everyone essentially lives on top of an archaeological site, so looting is an easy way to make money.
8: The deterioration in the economic situation.
5: When the economy has stalled since the war ended, and there is little enforcement of long-standing anti-looting laws.
8: Still fairly, you know, fragile security conditions.
5: As the new government struggles to assert control over the country. Ayman Mustafa Nabo, deputy director at Syria's Museums and Antiquities Agency, said in response to an NPR request for comment that the country is making progress in controlling looting. Looting had skyrocketed immediately after the Assad regime collapsed, but Nabo said there's been a, quote, gradual but substantial decline in looting during the second year of the new government, largely because state security forces are working with the Interior Ministry to crack down. Azan disagrees that things are getting better, but he says Syrian authorities are doing what they can with limited resources. He argues cultural preservation is central to helping Syrians heal from a civil war that pitted communities against one another and ruptured society along multiple lines.
8: Social, economic, sectarian, ethnic, when so much has happened to us. The only shared common denominator I see today is our shared common history, our shared past.
5: But even antiquities in Syria's museums are at risk of theft and degradation from moisture and heat. This includes the tens of thousands of statues, cuneiform tablets, and other priceless antiquities saved during the war, an effort in part organized by Mamoun Abdelkarim.
10: 2012, we preserved all the objects underground in the warehouses.
5: Abdelkarim was Syria's Director General of Antiquities and Museums in Damascus during the first half of the civil war. He spearheaded an ambitious operation to ferry every museum's cache of ancient objects to the capital for safe storage.
10: Despite the war, the violent, we transported 24,000 objects to Damascus, Homs 15,000, Hama Museum 5,000.
5: And here in Damascus, all of those items remain in storage until the day Syria's museums are restored and their treasures can be safely displayed once again. But that day is likely years off.
8: These all have objects which are stored in them.
5: Azam recently gave me a tour of the subterranean depths under Damascus's National Museum. A lack of money to fix it means much of the museum remains closed to the public.
7: There are these green army ammunition cases stacked up along the sides of the hallway. But inside, it's not ammunition, it's artifacts.
5: Artifacts. Some of the 3 truckloads of statues, reliefs, and mosaics from the ancient city of Palmyra, evacuated by Abdelkarim the night before the extremist group ISIS captured the city for the first time in 2015. That same year, ISIS executed one of Abdelkarim's colleagues, a prominent archaeologist named Khalid al-Assad, because he refused to tell the militants where they had hidden Palmyra's antiquities.
8: Palmyra, there's one that's in here.
5: We lift the wooden lid of one of the ammunition boxes.
7: Oh, wow, there's just...
8: Yeah, just a stone...
7: Stone pillars?
8: Stone, no, it's a stone relief.
7: Stone reliefs inside?
8: Carving, yeah, of a face of a woman.
5: It's a funerary statue, taken from a Palmyran tomb built nearly 2,000 years ago. The likeness of this long-dead woman, bejeweled and in a headdress, looks up at us, nestled in foam. She's been locked away in this basement for more than 10 years, waiting patiently to be seen. Emily Fang, NPR News, Damascus, Syria.

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